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1: During the Depression, I read one time where banks were only allowing people in some cases to withdraw 10% of what they had in the bank at one time. But God's bank doesn't work like that. You can draw out all you want all the time and never diminish your account. But you don't know that unless you understand the principles in the book of Ephesians. So you want to get the book of Ephesians and get it down good.
2: 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Think of the old furniture, paintings, tools, the stuff that hasn't left your garage or attic in years. What if someone told you one of those items was worth millions? Would you leave it in storage? Let it keep gathering dust? Obviously, you wouldn't. Well, if you're a Christian, it's possible you're essentially doing the same thing, neglecting the greatest treasure you have. What exactly is that treasure, and why is it so valuable? And more important, how do you use it? Get answers today as John MacArthur begins a study from Ephesians chapter 1 called Richer Than You Think. Now, that title may have caught you off guard, but it really shouldn't be a surprise that a study from the book of Ephesians would have that word rich in the title. Here's what John had to say about that.
3: No, because the Apostle Paul says, you know, we have the riches of his grace. I love how he kind of starts when he talks about that in Ephesians. We have all blessings, all heavenly blessings in Christ. That's kind of where he starts, that God has blessed us with all spiritual blessings in Christ. That all spiritual blessings? Wow, that's comprehensive, and that is the very intention of the Lord. So we are richer than we think, and I've thought this through my whole life, and you know this because we've talked about it, but people don't begin to understand the spiritual resources they have. You hear people saying, you know, God, give me more of this and give me more of that, and I need more of this and the other thing. You don't need more of anything. It's all available. It's all resident in the Spirit. It's all resident in the truth of Scripture. And as you walk in the Spirit and as you read the Word of God, there's this continual outpouring of grace upon grace upon grace, which is the dispensing of heaven's riches into the life of the believer. So you have everything that you need. The infinite blessings of heaven are available to you. Jesus even said, ask anything in my name and I'll give it to you. Well, what a blank check that is. You know, I'm going away, but it's going to be better for you when I go away, he said that night in the upper room. Because when I go away, the Holy Spirit's going to come. And when the Holy Spirit comes, he's going to teach you all things and lead you into all things and bring you all blessings. And so I don't think Christians understand that it isn't that they need something they don't have. It's that they need to know how to access what is already theirs in Christ. And we want to help with that by taking you through this study of Richer Than You Think.
2: That's right, friend. If you're a Christian, you have access to treasure far more valuable than anything this world offers. Learn how to take hold of it as John begins his study titled Richer Than You Think. And here's John with today's lesson.
1: We come for our Bible study to a book that is indeed a treasure of mine and of every believer, the book of Ephesians. Now, just as an introduction, look at the first two verses of the first chapter, and we're going to talk a little around that thought. Paul, an apostle of Jesus Christ, by the will of God, to the saints who are at Ephesus, and to the faithful in Christ Jesus, grace to you and peace from God our Father and the Lord Jesus Christ. And thus does Paul, by the inspiration of the Holy Spirit, introduce to us this marvelous book. The Los Angeles Times reported the story of a man and wife who died in their 50s, and they found them dead in their apartment, and the autopsy revealed they had both died of malnutrition. What was interesting was that when the police found their bodies, which had already begun to decay by the time they were discovered, they searched the apartment and found in the closet a whole pile of little paper bags, and they opened the little paper bags and found a total of $40,000. It's a little ridiculous to die of malnutrition and have $40,000 in paper bags in your closet. There was a lady in American history known as Hetty Green. Hetty Green was called America's greatest miser. When she died in 1916, this is a long time ago, when she died in 1916, she left an estate valued at $100 million. It's a lot of money in 1916. But Hetty Green was so miserly that she said she ate cold oatmeal because it was too expensive to heat the water, to warm it. Her son had a severe leg injury, and it was so severe that she was delaying trying to find a free clinic where it could be treated, and she delayed so long it had to be amputated. Well, that's a strange lady, folks. Die with $100 million in your estate, and your son loses his leg. That's really not understanding how to use your resources. Now, the book of Ephesians is written to Christians like that. You say, well, what do you mean? What kind of Christian is like that? The kind of Christian who doesn't understand the riches that he has in Christ. The kind of Christian who wanders through life with a case of spiritual malnutrition, who doesn't know where the feast is. The kind of Christian who doesn't know how to tap his resources, maybe because he doesn't know what they are, and so he never really finds out how rich he is. If you get a handle on the book of Ephesians, some people have called it the bank of the believer. This is your spiritual checkbook, and every time you write a check out of this bank, your funds are non-diminished. In other words, you can write checks on all the riches of God as often as you want, for as much as you want, and never diminish the account. Is that nice? That's the book of Ephesians. It's a book about riches. It's a book about fullnesses. It's a book about being filled with things. It's a book about inheritance. It's a book that just tells us what we own in Christ. Some have called it the treasure house of the Bible. During the Depression, I read one time where banks were only allowing people in some cases to withdraw 10% of what they had in the bank at one time. But God's bank doesn't work like that. You can draw out all you want all the time and never diminish your account. But you don't know that unless you understand the principles in the book of Ephesians. So you want to get the book of Ephesians and get it down good. It'll absolutely revolutionize your life because of its incredible riches. It will teach you who you are, how rich you are, and how you are to use those riches for God's glory. Now, I want you to see that the book is based on this kind of thing, this idea of riches and fullness and inheritance, by just a couple of illustrations. For example, chapter 1, verse 7 talks about the riches of his grace at the end of the verse. Chapter 3, verse 8 talks about the unsearchable riches of Christ. Chapter 3, verse 16, the riches of his glory. So you have the riches of his grace, the riches of his glory, and the riches of his son. In other words, God is unloading all of his riches in the book of Ephesians. The word grace is used 12 times, and the word grace means God's unmerited, undeserved kindness and favor. Grace is behind all of this lavishness that God pours out. So the word grace is used 12 times. The word glory is used 8 times. The word inheritance is used 4 times. The word riches is used 5 times. The words fullness and filled are used 7 times. And the key to everything is because we are in Christ, that all the fullness of the riches of the inheritance of the glory of his grace is ours. Do you see? Because we are one with Christ in his church, because we are redeemed, this incredible fullness is ours. Maybe the sum of it all is in chapter 3, that you might be filled with all the fullness of God. It's just an incredible thought. That literally the believer can be filled with all the fullness of God himself. That we would know the unsearchable riches of Christ. That we would be able to do exceeding abundantly above all we could ask or think according to the power that works in us. You see, it's all such magnanimous, grandiose concepts. Fullness, riches, inheritance.

abilities and future needs and still not diminish your account. That's God's plan. In chapter 3, verse 19, the fullness of God. In chapter 4, verse 13, come to the knowledge of the stature of the Son of God, to the perfect man, to the measure of the stature of the fullness of Christ. So you have 3:19, the fullness of God. The 4:13, the fullness of Christ. 5:18, be filled with the Spirit, the fullness of the Spirit. The fullness of the Spirit, the fullness of Christ, the fullness of God, the full, glorious, gracious resource of God. It's all ours. Now, it's all in Christ. It's all because we're in Christ. And if you're not in Christ, you're poor. You're destitute. You're a pauper. You're a beggar. If you're in Christ, you're rich beyond all wild imagination. It's all based on Him. It's not anything we did, not anything we earned. It's all His. For example, in Ephesians, all of our riches are based on these things. His will, chapter 1, verse 5. His grace, chapter 1, verse 6 and 7. His glory, chapter 1, verse 12 and 14. His power, 1:19. His love, 2:4. His good pleasure, 1:9. His purpose, 1:11. His calling, 1:18. His inheritance, again, 1:18. And His workmanship, 2:10. It's all because of Him. It's all that we are in Christ, and thus these things become ours. So, this is your bank book. This is the treasure house. This is where you check out your resources. And in the first, now watch it, in the first three chapters, He tells you what they are, and in the last three, He tells you how to use them. You got to get it all. You can't spend them if you know what they are, and if you know what they are, you got to know how to spend them. So the first three chapters, the theology of the rich believer, the practice in chapters 4 to 6. And there are other things that are involved, but that's just the main thing. Now, let me go a step further and turn the corner a little bit in your thinking. Just kind of file that category of riches related to Ephesians, and I want to talk about another dimension. It not only talks about our riches, but it talks about the whole idea that all this is ours because we're in the church. Okay? It's all ours because we're in the church. Now, by that, I don't mean that we're Baptist, Presbyterians, Methodists, or we've been catechized or Sanforized or anything else. What I mean is simply that we are in the body of Christ, that we are saved people. We are in Christ. That is the key phrase. In fact, you saw it as we started to read the book in the very first verse. It ends in Christ Jesus. But because we are in Christ and in His church, all these things accrue to us. That's a key. Now, the book then discusses the church. It discusses what the church is, how the church functions, how we function in the church, and it discusses the riches of the church. But the key truth that I want you to get in the book of Ephesians is that the church is presented as a body, Ephesians 3:6. A body. What a metaphor. What's a metaphor? A metaphor is a way of saying something that gives you a better understanding of it. Now, the metaphor is of a body. The church is like a body, that it is an interlinking organism. The church is not an organization. It's not something you just join. It's not a building. It is an organism. We are all one in Christ, and through us pulses the blood, as it were, of the life of God. We're one, inextricably united. And if one believer in the body doesn't do what he's supposed to do, the body malfunctions at that place. And when it malfunctions, then somebody else has to pick up the slack, and the body limps, and that's why the world thinks Christ is a cripple. The body must be whole and complete, and that's why in Ephesians 4 it says, till we all come to the fullness of the stature of Christ. Christ should stand up in full functioning form in His body, the church, just as He did in His human body in His incarnation. I like to call the church body two. Body one was incarnate Jesus. Body two is Christ incarnate in His church. And we should be just as whole and just as full statured as He was when He came in one body. The church is a body. Let's go back to look at the introduction, first two verses. I've given you kind of a general thrust of the overview of the book, and now I just want to come back and pick up the first two verses because they'll illustrate what I've said. I told you that this is a book about riches. This is a book about
inheritances. This is a book about fullnesses and being filled and having abundance and all in the church and all in Christ. And that's exactly what you find in the first two verses, because everything Paul says in these two verses, he says in a double-barrel

0: way. First of all, a double source of authority. Verse 1, Paul, an apostle, now watch, of Jesus Christ by the will of God. It would be enough to say Paul, an apostle of Jesus Christ. Not if you're writing Ephesians. You've got to say Paul, an apostle of Jesus Christ, number one, and number two, by the will of God. He brings in the fullness of God and Christ. That's the nature of Ephesians. It's a book about fullness. What can you say about Paul? Starts out the first word, Paul, and we could go on and on and on for months. We won't do it. What can we say about him? He was of the tribe of Benjamin, and I'm sure his dear mother, wanting to pick out a godly name for this little fella, picked the one that was the most well-known Benjamite who ever lived, the first king of Israel, Saul, and she named her little guy Saul. And he went out to become a great rabbi. He was well-trained in the school of Gamaliel. He was a world man. He knew the societies. He knew the philosophies. He knew the scriptures of the Old Testament. He became a very well-known rabbi, a leader, a teacher, a member of the Sanhedrin. He became the most devout anti-Christian leader in the Jewish community. He hated Christians, and he went after them tooth and nail. He was on his way to get some in Damascus when the Lord stopped him in his tracks, converted him, and made him a preacher of the gospel. From there, he went to pastor a church in Antioch after a few years in the Arabian desert. He went to pastor a church in Antioch. He pastored there with four other fellows for a while, and one day the Holy Spirit came in Acts 13, said, "Separate unto me Paul and Barnabas for the work to which I've called them." And the Lord said to him, "Get out of here now. You're going to get fulfilled what I told you on the Damascus road. You're going to take the gospel to the Gentile world." And he started on what has to be considered the greatest missionary enterprise in the history of the church. He founded churches in the Gentile world, and the gospel became more than a small Jewish sect. It became a worldwide message. And by the way, the words "at Ephesus" in verse 1 do not appear in all the manuscripts. In some manuscripts, there is a blank. And there's a reason for that. There is no local mention of any person in this entire letter. There is no mention of any city in this letter. There's no statement about any individuals at any congregation. There's nothing personal or local or geographical in the whole thing, because this is a letter about fullness. And this is a letter about the whole body of Christ. This is not a localized thing. And so even in that, he talks to the whole church about the identity of the whole church. And the reason there are blanks, most scholars feel, is that this was a circular letter sent to the churches of Asia Minor, one of which was Ephesus, and every church stuck its own name in the blank. And so we know that Paul even mentioned a letter to the Laodiceans, and well may have had in mind this one. It could have gone to Smyrna, Pergamos, Thyatira, Sardis, Ephesus, all the way around the cycle of churches, and each would have written their own name in the little line where here you have "at Ephesus." Perhaps to the Ephesians first, and then from there. This is Paul's message to the church about the church's identity, and being local isn't part of his issue here. Now notice he calls himself an apostle. He's not just another guy with another opinion. He speaks for God. He is the mouthpiece of Jesus Christ. Do you realize there are only 14 men in history that could call themselves apostles with a capital A? 14. The first 12, Judas dropped out, the 13th was added, Matthias, and later on the 14th was Paul. Only 14 men could be said to be an apostle of Jesus Christ by the will of God. That is a mouthpiece for Jesus Christ, especially credentialed. And that was all the credentials he needed. Those men were chosen for a special era. Ephesians 2:20 calls them foundation people. They passed away with the passing of that era. They were the scripture writers. They were the ones who laid down the apostles' doctrine. They were the ones who spoke for Christ. They were the ones who spoke divine revelation in those early years. And Paul, that's all he needs for credentials. He doesn't say, "Paul, A.A., B.A., M.A., Ph.D., D.D., L.L.D., blah, blah, blah, blah." He doesn't give a list of credentials. He says, "Paul, an apostle of Jesus Christ by the will of God." What else do you need? God said, "This is my will. Christ called me and sent me, and thus I speak." And that's enough credentials to make everybody sit down and listen. There's no vanity in his heart. There's no self-glory. There's no personal merit. He said, "I am what I am by the grace of God." And to Timothy, he said, "I was a blasphemer. I was a persecutor. I'm the chief of sinners. I'm not worthy of this, but God somehow counted me worthy to make me an apostle." And he speaks for God. He had a unique call. Jesus stopped him in his tracks on the Damascus Road, blinded him with his own vision of his glory, and then he said, "You're my man to go to the Gentiles." He had a unique relation to Christ. He was a bond slave, and he said, "For to me to live is Christ. That's all I live for." That's the only thing he knew to do in all of life. He had an incredible commission. He was dispatched. Apostolos means a sent one, to carry the gospel. He had delegated power, the power of Jesus Christ. And he always recites this fact. In every letter that he writes, in the very beginning, he says he's an apostle. The only exceptions are when he begins a letter by using his name and somebody else's. Like if he says, "Paul and Silvanus unto the church at so-and-so." If he includes anybody else who's not an apostle, he can't use that term. But every case where he just mentions himself, he calls himself an apostle. Because people questioned it. They said, "He wasn't one of the original 12. How do we know he's for real, etc.?" So he always reinforced it. In 1 Corinthians 9:1, he says, "Am I not an apostle? Have I not seen Jesus Christ our Lord?" Which was the basic qualification. You had to personally see the risen Christ. "Are not you my work in the Lord? Aren't you proof of it?" So it is that God took this man who was a Christian persecutor, persecuting the faithful, turned him around, made him an apostle. And he was double-barreled in his authority. It came from Jesus Christ and the will of God. And those two are always in agreement. And so he states a double authority, the fullness of his authority from God and Christ. By the way, what were the apostles' duties? Let me run them by you quick. One was to preach the gospel, 1 Corinthians 1:17. Apostles were to preach the gospel. Two, teach and pray, Acts 6:4, giving ourselves continually to the word and prayer. Do miracles, 2 Corinthians 12:12. Acts 14:23, they were to build leaders for the church. That was their task. And Paul was one with double-barreled authority. Second, we see not only a double-barreled authority, but we see a double designation of believers. And this is very simple. I'll quickly mention it to you. It says at the end of verse 1, "The saints who are at Ephesus and to the faithful in Christ Jesus." He calls Christians by two terms, the saints and the faithful. And that covers both sides. From God's side, he's made us holy. From our side, we exercise faith. We are the saints, divine definition, the faithful, human definition. And it is by virtue of being full of faith that we have been made saints. You say, now, when you say we're saints, do you mean those little plaster things? No, a saint is not a plastered Christian. A saint is not a canonized Catholic. A saint is not a sanctimonious individual. A saint is anybody who's a Christian. Every one of us have been made hagioi, holy. Every one of us have been set apart unto God in Christ. Every one of us have been made righteous in the righteousness of Christ. We are all saints. From God's side, we're saints. We acted in faith toward Christ. So a double designation of believers. We are the saints. We are the faithful. We have believed in Christ and he has made us holy. Boy, isn't that a great beginning? So, double authority, double designation of believers, and then a double blessing in verse 2. You knew that would happen, didn't you? Grace to you and peace. There's the double blessing. That, incidentally, was the typical greeting. Grace is the New Testament word, charis. It means kindness of God toward undeserving people. And when they met, they said grace to you. You say, well, why did the Christians always say that? Well, it was a lovely term. It was like saying, I wish to be gracious to you. But more than that, it had a theological meaning. It meant something to them in their faith. It was a reminder that they were what they were by grace, you see. I mean, we go to somebody and we say, hello. What does hello mean? That's not very fulfilling or meaning. Or else we say, how are you? How are I? I was because my mother and father were and then I was. That's how I are, you know. Or else we say, how do you feel with my hands? What do you think? You know, we have all these little things, you know. How are you doing? How are you doing what? I'm not doing anything, you know. We have all these meaningless little deals. How much more significant if when we met each other, we said, grace to you. Grace to you. That's great, isn't it? God's loving grace to you. My graciousness to you. Grace to you. And that would be a constant reminder that we are what we are by grace. This whole community of believers that constitutes a church is all built on grace. It's all grace. By the way, grace is the fountain of all blessings. It's out of his grace that everything comes. And it's just a reminder. When you greet each other, try to break some habits. Just after you've given a holy kiss, then say grace to you. Be biblical. And then there's another one, the double-barreled greeting. The Old Testament word was shalom. The New Testament word is eirene, and it means peace. Grace is the fountain and peace is the stream. Because I have grace from God, I have peace with God, right? And so that's the other side. So when you go to somebody, instead of saying some dumb thing like, how are you, say grace to you and peace. Oh, wouldn't that be good? That'll just remind folks. By the way, if you start saying that to everybody you meet, they'll pretty soon figure that you are somebody different than they are. Why do you say that? And then you can tell them why you say that. Oh, because I wish to offer you God's grace so that you might have his peace. Huh? And then you can move right in. Grace and peace. It is because of his grace that we have his peace. There would be no peace without his grace. So, double authority, double designation of believers, double blessing, and finally a double source for all the grace and peace. It comes from God the Father and the Lord Jesus Christ. You see all this fullness, double stuff in the first two verses. And you get the idea that you're going to get some tremendous riches coming your way out of Ephesians. It's all from God the Father and the Lord Jesus Christ. Listen, Paul's message throughout the book of Ephesians is this, that you might understand God's grace, that you might possess his peace, because you are a part of his church and you have at your disposal his infinite riches. This is going to be a fantastic study. I hope you'll get your heart and mind attuned to what God has to say. Let's pray. Father, as we look at the mystery age and we see the tremendous joy that is ours because of all the riches you've deposited in our account, we are reminded to say thank you. We are reminded to express our love and praise. Thank you for the grace that gives the peace. Thank you for making us one body with you as the head and putting at our disposal the riches of all divine resource. Teach us to know who we are, how rich we are, and how to use the riches we possess. For your glory, we pray in Christ's name. Amen.
1: 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It's another 30 minutes of unleashing God's truth one verse at a time. On Grace to You.
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2: Therefore, my beloved brethren, be steadfast, immovable, always abounding in the work of the Lord, knowing that your labor is not in vain in the Lord. 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
5: Everyone has something in their life that they wish was different. Peter says, covering the whole range, you have been grieved with various trials. You can fill in the detail of what that means for you. Now here's the question. Why? What purpose could God have in these trials? What good might we hope would come out of them?
6: Welcome to Open the Bible with Pastor Colin Smith. I'm Steve Hiller. And Colin, I can just imagine, over the many years that you've served as a pastor, you must have been asked that question, why? Why does God allow this trial in my life? You've probably been asked that hundreds of times.
5: It's the number one question, and it's always the most pressing question, isn't it? People who suffer have a sense of, you know, I can endure this, but I need to know that there's some purpose, that there's some good that's going to come out of it. If I thought that it was just random, then it would be completely unbearable. Give me some rationale. Why? And we're going to look in the scriptures today at some very clear statements that the Apostle Peter makes about what comes out of the trials that God's children suffer, the good purposes that God accomplishes in them and through them. And I hope that this is going to be really encouraging for a person who's saying, why am I going through this today? That you'll get some glimpse of what you can look to God to do in and through the things that you wish were different in your life. But God has a bigger purpose, and he's going to accomplish it in you and through you.
6: Let's open our Bibles together to the book of 1 Peter. We're in chapter 1, focusing on verses 3 to 9, as we continue our message, Tested Faith. Here is Pastor Colin.
5: How do you know that your faith is genuine? And that is a real question. Because there are many people who at one time professed some kind of faith and then turned back. So how do you know that your faith is genuine? Well, Peter has the answer. He tells us that when you are grieved by various trials, and despite them, you continue to love and to trust and to obey the Lord Jesus Christ, then you have decisive proof that your faith is genuine. And here's why. If your faith was simply a human decision, if it was simply a sort of religious interest, if it was simply a passing phase, then you would renounce your faith as soon as it became too costly. If God did not do what you wanted, if he did not give you what you asked, well, if your faith was simply a human decision, you would turn away from worship, you would turn away from the Word of God, you would give up on prayer, you would no longer believe, and you would no longer obey the Lord Jesus Christ. The natural response when Jesus Christ leads a person into hard places would be to turn back and no longer follow him. But you see, Peter is writing here to people who have endured great trials and they did not turn back. And he's saying to them, well, there can only be one explanation. You have been born of God. You have a living hope through the resurrection of Jesus Christ from the dead. The life of God is in you. The Spirit of God indwells you. Your faith has been proved genuine. You belong to Jesus Christ, and he is yours forever. Tested faith is genuine faith. And now Peter goes on to tell us why that is so important. Because tested faith is more precious than gold. The tested genuineness of your faith, he says, more precious than gold that perishes. Now, do you see that Peter is talking here about the value of a genuine faith? Now, the world looks on with condescending disdain in regards to faith. While faith is a good thing, you know, especially for those who feel that they need it. That's the way in which the world views faith. It's something of very little value indeed. The world sees faith as a kind of crutch for weak people. But you see, Peter tells us here that far from being a crutch, genuine faith is a gift of infinite value. And to press home how valuable it really is, he makes this comparison. He puts it alongside money, not just a little money, but a lot of money. He talks about pure gold. Suppose a man has millions of dollars. Millions. He is blessed. There are many joys of life that he can savor because of his money, but only for a short time. Very soon he will have to kiss his money goodbye. Gold is of finite value. But genuine faith, Peter is telling us, is of greater value by far. It is more precious than gold. Gold will give you access to many pleasures for a short while. Genuine faith will give you access to the presence of God, where there is fullness of joy and pleasures at his right hand forevermore. So faith that is tested and proved genuine is more precious, Peter says, than gold. Spurgeon says, if you have faith, you don't need to ask for much more, except that your faith will grow. And then Peter takes this comparison between faith and gold a step further. Notice that he speaks here about gold that perishes, though it is tested by fire. Now he's talking, of course, about the way in which gold is purified or refined in the fire. And he's saying, in the same way, faith is strengthened, faith grows, faith is refined when it is tested and when it is tried. Amy Carmichael was an Irish missionary who started a rescue home for young girls who had been trafficked in India. And she tells of an occasion when she went with the girls under her care to visit a goldsmith who was refining gold in a charcoal fire. And they watched as he put the gold into a curved tile and then put this crucible into the fire. And then he'd take it out and have a look at the gold. Then he'd put it back in. Then he'd take it back out and have a look at the gold again. And someone asked him, how do you know when the gold is refined? And the goldsmith gave this answer: when I can see my face in it, then it is pure. When your faith is tested, it will grow. It will be refined. And when the refining is done, God will produce a reflection of his own image and likeness in you. And that is why faith is of greater worth than gold. Faith that is tested and proved genuine is of infinite value.
6: 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And we've been seeing how tested faith is genuine faith, how it's more precious than gold. 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Or again, the website is openthebible.org. If you joined us a little bit late, we're in the book of 1 Peter chapter 1, looking at verses 3 to 9 as we get back to the message. Here is Pastor Colin.
5: Tested faith is genuine faith. Tested faith is more precious than gold. And then Peter tells us that tested faith will result in praise, glory, and honor. Look at what he says here. You have been grieved by various trials so that... here's what will come out of it. The tested genuineness of your faith may be found to result in praise and glory and honor at the revelation of Jesus Christ. Now, the obvious question is, whose praise, glory, and honor are we talking about? And there are two answers to that question. You remember that Jesus tells us that faithful servants will be praised by the Master himself. Well done, good and faithful servant, enter into your Master's joy. And in Romans in chapter 2, Paul says of a person who's come to love God from the heart and a person who is indwelt by the Holy Spirit, that his praise is not from man, but from God. Then, as we think about honor, in 1 Corinthians chapter 4 and verse 5, Paul speaks about the great day when God will bring to light the things that up until that point have been hidden in darkness. And then God will disclose the hidden purpose of every heart. What a day that will be. And then the apostle says this: each one will receive his commendation from God. Now, you read that and you may find it very hard to imagine God himself commending you. But look at what it says. If you are in Christ, if by faith you persevere through trial, the Bible says that God himself will commend you, honor you. And then Peter uses the word glory. And later in this first letter that he writes, there are some words given to elders that can rightly be applied to all who extend themselves in the service of our Lord Jesus Christ. This is what Peter says: when the chief shepherd appears, here's what will happen. You will receive the unfading crown of glory. Glory, praise, honor, glory. And here Peter brings the three together. Faith that is proved genuine, he tells us, will result in praise, glory, and honor when Jesus Christ is revealed. Now, who are these people who are praised and honored by the Lord Jesus Christ himself? Well, they are those who, in the face of great trials, great darkness, grief, suffering, and loss, they have loved and trusted Christ still. The greatest honor that you can give to the Lord Jesus Christ in all of your life is to love him, trust him, and obey him in the midst of sorrow and loss that you do not understand. Now, what will those who have endured great trial do with this praise and this honor and this glory? Well, you know what they will do. They will lay any praise, any honor, and any glory that they receive at the feet of the Lord Jesus Christ. And they will say, any strength that we had, and any perseverance that we showed, and any faithfulness that we sustained was by your grace and by your grace alone. John tells us in the book of Revelation that the elders cast their crowns before the Lord Jesus Christ. And picking up on that, Charles Wesley wrote these words, "Finish then your new creation. Pure and spotless, let us be. Let us see your great salvation perfect in eternity, changed from glory into glory, till in heaven we take our place, till we cast our crowns before thee, lost in wonder and love and praise." And notice that Peter says that this praise, glory, and honor will come at the revelation of Jesus Christ. Now, Peter, of course, is speaking here about the return of our Lord Jesus Christ. And the Bible often speaks about this as his coming. But that's not the word that Peter uses here. Here, Peter speaks of his being revealed. He uses the word revelation. Now, what is the difference between Christ coming and Christ being revealed? They clearly refer to the same event, but there's a different emphasis and there's a different focus, and Peter chooses his word carefully under the inspiration of the Holy Spirit of God. Revealed. When you have a reveal at the end of a show or at the end of a project, it is the unveiling of something that is already there. And a scholar by the name of Alan Stibbs has made this very beautiful comment. He says, the revelation of Jesus Christ is not the coming of someone hitherto absent, but the visible unveiling of someone who has been all the time spiritually and invisibly present. When Amy Carmichael took her girls to watch the goldsmith at work, she pointed out to them that the refiner never leaves the gold when it is in the fire. In every trial that you have faced, your Savior has all the time been invisibly present. Brother, sister in Christ, your faith will be tested. When your faith is tested, it will be refined, it will grow. Tested faith is genuine faith. An attested faith that proves genuine is more precious than gold. An attested faith that proves genuine will result in praise and glory and honor when Jesus Christ is revealed. The same trial that brings you pain, grief, and sorrow right now will bring praise, glory, and honor when you see Jesus Christ face to face. Now, I want to end with a very simple parable to press the main point of the message today home. It's a parable that I'd call the parable of the pit. And it's a very simple analogy to remind us that there are discoveries of God's grace that we can only make in the darkest places. There's something that you can gain in the hardest places of your life that you will not gain anywhere else. Imagine then with me for a moment that you are told that you will be in a pit for 1 week. You're told that after that week in the pit, you will never, ever go there again, never in all of your life, and that while you are there, you are to use the time and the opportunity to make a life and a future. You're lowered into this pit. It's dark, it's damp, and it smells. You feel around. The walls are like glass. You cut your finger. You think, what can I do here to make a life in a future? You sit miserably in the darkness. You think, well, at least I'm only going to be here for 1 week, and I have been promised that after 1 week I will never be here again. And so you count the hours. You count the days. You simply wait for the time to pass. You do nothing. You just sit there. And finally, 1 week later, the day comes when you are lifted out of the pit, and you rejoice. Because you know that you will never be there again. But as you leave the pit, you look backwards. And you see a sign that tells you that the place you have been for an entire week was a diamond mine. There are gems of grace that can only be found in the darkest of places. So when your faith is tested, make sure that you don't come out empty-handed.
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7: 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So they're of central importance, and of course they speak to the needs of our world today. I mean, we're living in days where so many people experience fear and a sense of gloom, and where there's so much conflict. We need faith, hope, and love. And so Grow in Faith is actually the first of a series of three books that are coming out beginning this month and then in the 2 months that follow. 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
9: Who will forget, if they were alive and old enough to remember it, the assassination of John F. Kennedy? One of the most traumatic days in human history. According to all of the reports, when the president was hit by the first bullet, his head flew backwards, his hands went to his head, and he exclaimed the last words he would ever say in his life. He cried out, "Oh my God." Now, I wasn't there, and I don't know in what way he uttered those words. One of the last words that Jesus ever spoke before he died were the same words. "My God, why have thou forsaken me?" There's nothing wrong with a genuine prayer of expression to say, "Oh my God," to address God, particularly in times of anguish and in times of crisis. But what frightens me in our culture is that that expression, or just the abbreviated form, "my God," is part of the normal speech patterns of millions of people in our culture. It's become an exclamation of triviality, which reduces the serious invocation of the name of God to the commonplace, to the vulgar. And so I ask you to examine your own speech habits. Ask yourself, how do I use the name of God in my routine daily speech?
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12: 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Reading from Exodus 15, verses 11 through 13. Who is like unto thee, O Lord, among the gods? Who is like thee, glorious in holiness, fearful in praises, doing wonders? Thou stretched out thy right hand, the earth swallowed them. Thou in thy mercy hast led forth the people which thou hast redeemed. Thou hast guided them in thy strength unto thy holy habitation. Reading from Exodus 15, verses 11 through 13.
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14: 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And historically, the price tag has been doctrine.
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14: In the 17th chapter of John's Gospel, Jesus gives the most extensive prayer that is recorded for us in the New Testament. And it is a prayer of intercession in which he prays for his disciples and for all who believe through the testimony of the disciples. And consequently, that prayer is called Jesus' high priestly prayer. Now, one of the central themes of that prayer was that Christ prayed to the Father that his people might be one. It was a prayer for Christian unity. And he went on to say that he prayed that we might be one even as he is one with the Father, so that the unity of the people of God, the unity of the church, is to reflect and mirror the same kind of unity that exists between the Father and the Son. Now, we know that the prayers of Christ as our high priest are efficacious, that they are powerful, and that this was a major concern for him, that his people not be divided. Yet, here we are living in the 20th century, where the church, at least in its visible manifestation, is probably more fragmented and more fractured than at any time in church history. And so we've seen a crisis with the question, what is the church after all? And so what we're going to be doing in the next few days is looking at the biblical concept of the church, at least in some aspects of the church, which the New Testament refers to as the bride of Christ. We know that very early in the history of the church, we saw the formation of the Apostles' Creed, and many Christians recite the Apostles' Creed on a regular basis in the liturgy of their church services. And after the creed makes its affirmations about the character of God and about the character of Christ and the work of Christ, it says, I believe in the Holy Catholic Church. So that part of the profession of faith of the Christian is a profession of faith concerning the church. Now, that confessional proclamation was extended even further in the 4th century with the Nicene Creed. In the Nicene Creed, we get some of the classic marks of the church, in which the church was defined historically with 4 adjectival qualifiers, 4 statements that are made about the church that are guidelines for our understanding of the church. And these 4 are that the church is one, holy, Catholic, and apostolic. And so as we begin our study of the nature of the church, I want to look at these four descriptive categories as they define the nature of the church. First of all, that the church is one. The last survey I saw indicated that in the United States of America alone, there are over 2,000 distinct Protestant denominations. Among them are included such churches as the Church of the Ladder Up to Heaven, number one, and the Church of the Ladder Up to Heaven, number two, which split from the Church of the Ladder Up to Heaven, number one. We have a multitude of Presbyterian denominations, many of which are called splittees because they represent splits from larger denominations. You have to know the alphabet to be able to incorporate the Baptist churches that abound, the GARB and all the rest, and we abbreviate these churches with their letters. It's also true of the Lutherans and so on. And so there's been something of a scandal to see this proliferation of denominations that mark the landscape of the church in America. And it's true not only in America, but around the world as well. In the 16th century, at the time of the Protestant Reformation, the schism that occurred with the protest of Luther and the reformers was really greater in its ramifications than the so-called Great Schism that broke the church between the Eastern and the Western manifestations of historic orthodoxy. Because after the Reformation protest, we saw this proliferation of manifold denominations. One of the concerns that the Roman Catholic Church had in the 16th century with Luther was the concern that Luther's teaching would indeed inspire such fragmentation, particularly when Luther was advocating that the Bible be placed in the hands of the laity, and he insisted on what he called the right of private interpretation of Scripture for each individual Christian. Erasmus of Rotterdam challenged Luther about that and said to Luther that if you put the Bible in the hands of untrained laypersons who don't know the ancient languages and so on and are not under some clearly defined ecclesiastical authority, a floodgate of iniquity will be opened. And Luther responded to that, indicating his grave concern that that kind of unbridled individualism would indeed emerge and that people on their own whims would turn the Bible into a wax nose and form it and shape it and make it say whatever they wanted to say and try to establish all kinds of false doctrine by illegitimate appeals to the Scripture. And Luther was acutely conscious of that danger. Nevertheless, he said that the Bible is so clear on the essential message of redemption and that that message is so important to be put into the hands of the masses that he would take the risk of all of this floodgate of iniquity to explode onto the church by turning the Bible loose to the people. And he finally said, if a floodgate of iniquity occur, so be it. Well, it did occur. And the reformers themselves were not able to maintain a united front. Luther and the Calvinists, the Lutherans and the Calvinists couldn't get it together. The Anabaptists and the Reformed people couldn't come to agreement. And so we've seen all these different churches develop over history, all claiming to be faithful to the New Testament witness. And obviously, they can't all be being faithful to the New Testament witness because the disagreements at times are so sharp. And so how are we to understand and respond to Christ's prayer for the unity of the church and for the ancient church's declaration that the church is one? Now, there have been different approaches to this. In the 20th century, we have seen what has been labeled as the ecumenical movement, which was an attempt through the World Council of Churches and other movements to move in the direction of forming or reforming these denominational splinter groups into one centralized ecclesiastical body. The whole goal of the ecumenical movement was to restore unity to the visible church. Now, one of the things that we've seen as a result of this push towards unity

0: Isaiah chapter 53, verse 5. But he was wounded for our transgressions. He was bruised for our iniquities. The chastisement for our peace was upon him, and by his stripes we are healed.
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0: First Chronicles chapter 29, verse 11. Thine, O Lord, is the greatness, and the power, and the glory, and the victory, and the majesty.
1: Then sings my soul.
0: For all that is in the heaven and in the earth is thine. Thine is the kingdom, O Lord, and thou art exalted as head above all.
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1: Hear the word. Reading from John 14, verses 1 through 3. Let not your heart be troubled. Ye believe in God, believe also in me. In my Father's house are many mansions. If it were not so, I would have told you. I go to prepare a place for you. And if I go and prepare a place for you, I will come again and receive you unto myself, that where I am, there ye may be also. Reading from John 14, verses 1 through 3.
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Ezekiel chapter 38, verse 23. So I will show my greatness and my holiness and make myself known in the eyes of many nations. Then they will know that I am.

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1: 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Well, you just heard the reading of the word. Now for the teaching. 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
2: All right, thank you very much. And hello again, dear radio friend. How in the world are you? Everything going all right at your house? Well, I'm glad to be back with you, and I want to turn again to the 15th chapter of the book of Romans. In this little series, we've been thinking about the practical application of the gospel as found in Romans chapter 12 through the end of the book. And now we've come to the 15th chapter, and the last time we got together, we were looking at Romans 15:4, where Paul says, "Whatsoever things were written before time were written for our learning, that we through patience and comfort of the Scriptures might have hope." The purpose of the Bible, what is it? Well, overall, it's to reveal the Lord Jesus Christ. Our Savior said, "Search the Scriptures, for in them ye think ye have eternal life, and they are they which testify of me," John 5:39. The Scriptures, Old and New Testament, are all about the Lord Jesus Christ. When you realize that, the Bible begins, perhaps for the first time, to make sense to you. And instead of being an aggregation of books written over hundreds and hundreds of years by many different authors, it now becomes the revelation of God who, as the writer to the Hebrews says, God who in time past spoke unto the fathers by the prophets hath in these last days spoken unto us by his Son. The Bible begins to make sense when you realize that it's all about the Lord Jesus. But the process of gaining help from God's word is signaled to us in these words in Romans 15:4. It says, "What things were written before time," that is in God's word, in the Scriptures, "were written for our learning." Learning. To learn something new from the heart of God every day ought to be the goal of every child of his. To learn something new from the heart of God every day ought to be the goal of every child of God. You and I ought not to be content simply with scanning the Bible or looking for some familiar, comforting verse that will make us feel better. We ought to dig in God's word until we've learned something new from our Lord, day after day. That, dear friend, is the way to grow. As a matter of fact, learning something new day by day, quite apart from your study of the word of God, but just as a general principle, learning something new day by day is the only way to keep growing mentally and as a personality. Many people are just walking around waiting to be buried because they stopped growing years ago. The only growth that has taken place is around their midsection, but their brain has been static, lo, these many years. No learning has been taking place. A person who keeps learning is bound to be promoted on his job, and a person who keeps learning in academic work is bound to do better either as a teacher or as a student. And a Christian who keeps learning things from the Bible is going to be a better Christian and a more effective servant of God. They were written for our learning. Never be satisfied until you have gotten something new for yourself from the Word of God every day that you live. Now, what's the result of that? Written for our learning, that we, through patience and comfort of the Scriptures, might have hope. Learning, patience, comfort, hope. This is the procedure. Strangely enough, he puts patience next after learning. Because when you've begun to understand something new that God has opened up to your heart and mind, you are more willing to allow God to have time to work in your life. Greek word for patience in your Greek New Testament is hupomone, which means to stay down. Stay down. Don't pop up or give up or blow up, but stay down, stay under. wait on God. Bible says, wait on the Lord, be of good courage, and he shall strengthen thine heart. Wait, I say, on the Lord. Trust in the Lord and wait patiently for him, says the psalmist in the 37th Psalm. Wait on the Lord. Patience. Ye have need of patience, says the writer to the Hebrews, that after ye have done the will of God, ye might receive the promise. Now, patience is a quality that is both learned and given. It's a quality that comes from the way God deals with us. In our faith, Paul says, we have peace with God through our Lord Jesus Christ, and access right into the throne room of God in this grace wherein we stand. And not only so, he says, but we glory in tribulations also. We actually rejoice in the midst of our troubles, knowing, I'm reading now from Romans 5, knowing that tribulation worketh patience. And patience experience, and experience hope, and hope maketh not ashamed, because the love of God is shed abroad in our hearts. So patience is something that comes from walking with God through the trials of life. It's also something that you learn as you read God's word and begin to apply it to your own experience. As you walk with your Lord through the trials of life, and as you read and study his word and allow him to reveal himself to you, you'll find yourself more willing to wait on God's timing in any given situation. As a result, you are far less fretful or panicky through patience and comfort of the Scriptures. Applying God's word to your life makes you far less panicky than you would be otherwise. Comfort of the Scriptures. There is a sense of knowing that God is in charge and that things are going to turn out the way they ought to, in spite of the way they seem to be going right now. Oftentimes in the midst of a trial, we tend to look up and say, God, what are you trying to do to me? You're trying to kill me? If I have to take any more, it's going to kill me. Now, Paul went through that very same experience. Did you know that? He said, I would not have you ignorant of our trouble that came to us in Asia, that we were pressed out of measure. He said, I'm getting more than my share. Above strength, I can't take any more. Insomuch we despaired even of life. If I have to take any more, it'll kill me. But we had the answer to all of this, that we should not trust in ourselves, but in God, who raises the dead. He delivered us. 2 Corinthians chapter 1 is the passage I was quoting. So that in the midst of trouble, even though you don't like it, even though you say, I'm getting more than my share, even though you say, I can't take any more, even though you say, if I have to take any more, it'll kill me, this is the human reaction. Paul had it, and so do you and I sometimes. In the midst of all that, if you'll just go to God's word and let him whisper his word to your heart, you're going to have his comfort. In the midst of trial, you're going to be calm and in perfect peace. That, I think, is what Isaiah 26:3 really means. Thou wilt keep him in perfect peace whose mind is stayed on thee. How can you have your mind stayed on God? By reading and studying and meditating upon his word. The psalmist says in the first psalm, his delight is in the law of the Lord, and in his law doth he, that's the Scriptures, in his law doth he meditate day and night, and he shall be like a tree planted by the rivers of water that bringeth forth his fruit in his season, his leaf also shall not wither. And whatsoever he doeth shall prosper. Can you think of any better description of a person who is at perfect peace and whose life is productive in spite of what's going on? The winds may blow and the tempests may come and all of that, but here's this tree planted by the rivers of water, tall, stately, calm, fruitful. That is the picture of the believer whose mind is stayed on God. And the way to have your mind stayed on God is to be in his word day by day. You see the point? Why should you read and study your Bible? Why should you meditate upon it? Why should you insist upon having a contact with God's word first in the day before anything else? Why? Because it makes all the difference in the world as to whether you're going to be harried and hurried and harassed, or whether you're going to be calm and steady and fruitful and, as the verse says here, comforted. I think you and I have our choice. We can do it either way. I would hope and pray that you and I may take the right choice and that we might get into the scriptures every day so that our hearts would be strengthened and comforted by the blessed Holy Spirit as he applies these things to our lives. Then he says that we, through patience and comfort of the scriptures, might have hope, real inspiration, because the word of God reveals the person who is our living hope. Born again, says the Apostle Peter, unto a living hope by the resurrection of Jesus Christ from the dead. Because he's alive, we know we'll survive the ordeal of physical death, and we'll have that wonderful resurrection with a sin-proof and death-proof and pain-proof body that God will give us. Our citizenship, says Paul in Philippians 3, our citizenship is in heaven, from whence also we look for the Savior, the Lord Jesus Christ, who shall change this body of our humiliation, that it might be fashioned like unto his body of glory. There's hope when you read the Word of God. It witnesses to your own spirit that there's more to life than just existence. And making your way safely to Social Security and an anonymous burial where people say nice things about you. There's more to life than just existence and making it through. You're on your way to the glory land, and the Lord Jesus Christ is alive today as God's proof of what the Lord wants to do with every child of God. Rejoice today, dear friend. Get into the Word of God and let it give you hope and inspiration for the days that lie ahead. Now that's Romans 15:4. Now he says, may the God of patience and consolation, there you have it, patience and hope again. Consolation's another word for comfort, isn't it? Patience and comfort. Now the God of patience and comfort grant you to be like-minded one toward another according to Christ Jesus. This expression is going to crop up again in this chapter, down in verse 13. Now the God of hope fill you with all joy and peace in believing, that ye may abound in hope through the power of the Holy Ghost. We'll get to that a little later on. But right now, he says, may the God of patience and comfort grant you to be like-minded one toward another. Does that mean we have to agree in everything? No. God has made us with differing points of view. It does mean that there will be agreement on the things that really matter, the things that are eternally important. We'll get at that the next time we get together. Dear Father, today, grant to us to be in thy word and thus to gain patience and comfort and hope. In Jesus' name, amen. Till I meet you once again by way of radio, walk with the King today and be a blessing.
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1: Hear the Word. Reading from Philippians 4, verses 4 through 7. Rejoice in the Lord always. And again I say, rejoice. Let your moderation be known unto all men. The Lord is at hand. Be careful for nothing, but in everything, by prayer and supplication, with thanksgiving, let your requests be made known unto God. And the peace of God, which passeth all understanding, shall keep your hearts and minds through Christ Jesus.
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3: Many years ago, we were shopping for a place where God wanted us to build a radio studio that we desperately needed. We were looking at a possible location, this big barn of a room with a high ceiling, and it was totally bare. Well, when I looked at it, I saw a big bare room, but not Casey. No. He's a carpenter, and he started talking about this wall here and that partition there and the control room in that corner where the doors would be, how we could soundproof the floor. It was amazing. He was seeing all kinds of things in that room that I couldn't see. But then, isn't that the great thing about carpenters? Well, I'm Ron Hutchcraft, and I want to have a word with you today about what the carpenter sees in you. I do think that's how Jesus looks at you. After all, he's a carpenter. His earthly father, Joseph, was one, and Jesus grew up with a carpenter's skills and a carpenter's eye to see what someone could become, not just what they are. The blueprint is in our word for today from the Word of God in Ephesians 2:10, and it's an eye-opener, really, as to who you really are and why you're here. Here we go. We are God's workmanship, created in Christ Jesus to do good works which God prepared in advance for us to do. So when Jesus looks at you, it's like my friend the carpenter looking at that empty room. He sees what that room could be after his skilled hands are finished renewing it. And here's why you may have missed knowing how much you're really worth. You're missing the one who gave you your worth. You're missing Jesus. You'll never really know how valuable you really are until you open your heart to the one who loved you enough to die for you. And you don't have to spend one more day away from the one who made you to be his masterpiece, the one who sees you through his carpenter's eye and sees one he created with his hands, paid for with his blood, and the one he wants to forgive and restore and renew this very day. But it's your move now. Now you have two choices. Put your trust in him to be your own savior from your own sin, or basically say, "No thanks, Jesus. I'll just settle for more of the same." If you're ready to belong to him, why don't you tell him that right now? "Jesus, I'm putting my life in the hands of the one who gave me my life. Jesus, beginning this very day, I am yours." This is the day to come home, my friend. A great place to land if you want to begin this relationship is our website, anewstory.com. Jesus the carpenter sees in you what everybody else has missed, and maybe even you have missed, the person you were born to be. And today he simply waits for your invitation to start making you all you were meant to be.
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0: He sees each tear that falls.
1: I praise you, for I am fearfully and wonderfully made. Wonderful are your works. My soul knows it very well.

Hebrews 12, verse 28. Therefore, let us be grateful for receiving a kingdom that cannot be shaken. And thus let us offer to God acceptable worship with reverence and awe.

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1: 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Reading from Hebrews 11, verses 1 through 3. Now faith is the substance of things hoped for, the evidence of things not seen. For by it the elders obtained a good report. Through faith we understand that the worlds were framed by the word of God, so that things which are seen were not made of things which do appear. Reading from Hebrews 11, verses 1 through 3.

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There is

Psalm 138, verse 7. Though I walk in the midst of trouble, you will revive me. 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

Hebrews 12, verse 28. Therefore, let us be grateful for receiving a kingdom that cannot be shaken. And thus let us offer to God acceptable worship with reverence and awe.

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1: Hear the Word. Reading from Hebrews 11, verses 1 through 3. Now faith is the substance of things hoped for, the evidence of things not seen. For by it the elders obtained a good report. Through faith we understand that the worlds were framed by the word of God, so that things which are seen were not made of things which do appear. Reading from Hebrews 11, verses 1 through 3.

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There

Psalm 138, verse 7. Though I walk in the midst of trouble, you will revive me. 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

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God.

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Be not dismayed, for I am your God. I will strengthen you. Yes, I will help you. I will uphold you with my righteous right hand. 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
2: One of the promises Jesus made, in fact, the last promise he made in the Gospel of Matthew, at the end of the Great Commission, he said, "I am with you always." Charles Spurgeon, reflecting on that verse, says, "There is one who is ever the same and who is ever with us." It is well that there is one stable rock amidst the billows of the sea of life. He says, "O my soul, set not your affections upon rusting, moth-eaten, decaying treasures, but set your heart on him who abides forever faithful to you." He said, "My soul, I charge you, lay up your treasures in the only secure captain. Store your jewels where you cannot lose them. Put your all in Christ. Set all your affections on his person, all your hope in his merit, all your trust in his efficacious blood, all your joys in his presence. And so you may laugh at loss and defy destruction. Trust all your concerns with him who never can be taken from you, who will never leave you, and who will never let you leave him." It's a great reminder for us that God is the same yesterday, today, and forever, that he is for us, and if God is for us, who can be against us? And that today, wherever you go, whatever you face, the Lord is with you. He will strengthen you. You can trust in him.
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Welcome back to another episode of 5 Minutes in Church History. We are continuing our World City Tour. We were in Cambridge last week, and this week we are sailing down into the Mediterranean Sea, and we're going to the ancient port city of Ephesus. This city was founded in the 11th century BC. In the 500s BC, a massive temple to Artemis was built there. She's the goddess of the hunt and childbirth. And so not only was it a city of trade, being a port city, but because of the temple Artemis, people were drawn from all over the region to come there to that temple. It was a very busy city. In the 350s, that temple was destroyed, but it was rebuilt and even built much larger. It will come into play, the Temple of Artemis, in the first century, and specifically in the life and ministry of the Apostle Paul. But one more BC moment for the history of Ephesus. In the winter of 41 BC, none other than Cleopatra herself visited and spent the winter there in Ephesus. If you were to visit the ancient city, the ruins that are Ephesus today, every day Cleopatra's visit to the city is reenacted. It's quite a sight. Well, let's move on to AD, and of course, in the first century, it's probably not too much of an exaggeration to say, besides Jerusalem and Rome, there's no other city that is as prominent as the city of Ephesus. Paul is there on his second missionary journey, 50 to 52. But it was during his third missionary journey that Paul spends about 2 years there. Now enter that temple of Artemis and the riot that ensued. And there's Paul and this great mob gathered in the amphitheater, which, by the way, could house over 25,000 people. Imagine 25,000 shouting people, a mob shouting down in this amphitheater. Well, it was probably from Ephesus that Paul wrote his epistle to the Corinthians. And of course, it is to Ephesus that Paul wrote his epistle to the Ephesians. But John also was at Ephesus. And John likely there wrote the Gospel of John. We know it was also the site where Timothy was a pastor at Ephesus, and tradition has it that there in Ephesus is where Mary died. Ephesus, what a fascinating city with its BC history and its first century history, but it also plays a role as we move into the later centuries of church history. The Third Ecumenical Council, the Council of Ephesus, met there in 431. The first council was Nicaea, 325. Then Constantinople, 381. Then Ephesus. As with these other early ecumenical councils in the church, the issue was Christology, and specifically the issue at Ephesus was Nestorianism. Nestorianism is a heresy which will be condemned at this council in 431, which believed that the human body of Jesus, that was from Mary, but the divine logos replaced the human soul. So, of course, we believe to be human is to have both a material and an immaterial, to be soul and body. But Nestorianism taught that Jesus was not truly human, because while he had a human body, he did not have a human soul. It was the divine logos. Nestorianism specifically was condemned at the Council of Ephesus in 431. Then in 449, there was the Second Council of Ephesus, but it's actually not recognized as an ecumenical council. In fact, the church calls it the Robber Council. So we may need to revisit this sometime and see what happened at the Robber Council there in Ephesus in 449. But to complete the story, Chalcedon, that great council, occurred in 451. But back to Ephesus with its great history, this city along the Mediterranean Sea. That's Ephesus, and I'm Steve Nichols. And thanks for joining us for 5 Minutes in Church History.

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0: 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In everything, give thanks. 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
2: Romans 10:17 says, "Faith comes by hearing, and hearing by the word of God." 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
3: Psalms chapter 79. O God, the nations have come into your inheritance. Your holy temple they have defiled. They have laid Jerusalem in heaps. The dead bodies of your servants they have given as food for the birds of the heavens, the flesh of your saints to the beasts of the earth. Their blood they have shed like water all around Jerusalem, and there is no one to bury them. We have become a reproach to our neighbors, a scorn and derision to those who are around us. How long, Lord? Will you be angry forever? Will your jealousy burn like fire? Pour out your wrath on the nations that do not know you, and on the kingdoms that do not call on your name, for they have devoured Jacob and laid waste his dwelling place. Oh, do not remember former iniquities against us. Let your tender mercies come speedily to meet us, for we have been brought very low. Help us, O God of our salvation, for the glory of your name, and deliver us and provide atonement for our sins, for your name's sake. Why should the nation say, "Where is their God?" Let there be known among the nations in our sight the avenging of the blood of your servants which has been shed. Let the groaning of the prisoner come before you. According to the greatness of your power, preserve those who are appointed to die, and return to our neighbors sevenfold into their bosom their reproach with which they have reproached you, O Lord. So we, your people and sheep of your pasture, will give you thanks forever. We will show forth your praise to all generations. Psalms chapter 80. Give ear, O shepherd of Israel, you who lead Joseph like a flock, you who dwell between the cherubim, shine forth. Before Ephraim, Benjamin, and Manasseh, stir up your strength and come and save us. Restore us, O God, cause your face to shine, and we shall be saved. O Lord God of hosts, how long will you be angry against the prayer of your people? You have fed them with the bread of tears and given them tears to drink in great measure. You have made us a strife to our neighbors, and our enemies laugh among themselves. Restore us, O God of hosts, cause your face to shine, and we shall be saved. You have brought a vine out of Egypt. You have cast out the nations and planted it. You prepared room for it and caused it to take deep root, and it filled the land. The hills were covered with its shadow, and the mighty cedars with its boughs. She sent out her boughs to the sea and her branches to the river. Why have you broken down her hedges, so that all who pass by the way pluck her fruit? The boar out of the woods uproots it, and the wild beast of the field devours it. Return, we beseech you, O God of hosts. Look down from heaven and see, and visit this vine, and the vineyard which your right hand has planted, and the branch that you made strong for yourself. It is burned with fire, it is cut down. They perish at the rebuke of your countenance. Let your hand be upon the man of your right hand, upon the Son of Man whom you made strong for yourself. Then we will not turn back from you. Revive us, and we will call upon your name. Restore us, O Lord God of hosts. Cause your face to shine, and we shall be saved. Psalms, chapter 81. Sing aloud to God our strength. Make a joyful shout to the God of Jacob. Raise a song and strike the timbrel, the pleasant harp with the lute. Blow the trumpet at the time of the new moon, at the full moon on our solemn feast day, for this is a statute for Israel, a law of the God of Jacob. This he established in Joseph as a testimony, when he went throughout the land of Egypt, where I heard a language I did not understand. I removed his shoulder from the burden, his hands were freed from the baskets. You called in trouble, and I delivered you. I answered you in the secret place of thunder. I tested you at the waters of Meribah. Hear, O my people, and I will admonish you. O Israel, if you will listen to me, there shall be no foreign god among you, nor shall you worship any foreign god. I am the Lord your God, who brought you out of the land of Egypt. Open your mouth wide, and I will fill it. But my people would not heed my voice, and Israel would have none of me. So I gave them over to their own stubborn heart, to walk in their own counsels. Oh, that my people would listen to me, that Israel would walk in my ways. I would soon subdue their enemies and turn my hand against their adversaries. The haters of the Lord would pretend submission to him, but their fate would endure forever. He would have fed them also with the finest of wheat, and with honey from the rock I would have satisfied you. Psalms, chapter 82. God stands in the congregation of the mighty. He judges among the gods. How long will you judge unjustly and show partiality to the wicked? Defend the poor and fatherless. Do justice to the afflicted and needy. Deliver the poor and needy. Free them from the hand of the wicked. They do not know, nor do they understand. They walk about in darkness. All the foundations of the earth are unstable. I said, you are gods, and all of you are children of the Most High. But you shall die like men and fall like one of the princes. Arise, O God, judge the earth, for you shall inherit all nations. Psalms, chapter 83. Do not keep silent, O God. Do not hold your peace, and do not be still, O God. For behold, your enemies make a tumult, and those who hate you have lifted up their head. They have taken crafty counsel against your people, and consulted together against your sheltered ones. They have said, come, and let us cut them off from being a nation, that the name of Israel may be remembered no more. For they have consulted together with one consent. They form a confederacy against you, the tents of Edom and the Ishmaelites, Moab and the Hagrites, Jabal, Ammon and Amalek, Philistia with the inhabitants of Tyre, Assyria also has joined with them. They have helped the children of Lot. Deal with them as with Midian, as with Sisera, as with Jabin at the brook Kishon, who perished at Endor, who became as refuse on the earth. Make their nobles like Oreb and like Zeb. Yes, all their princes like Zabah and Zalmunna, who said, let us take for ourselves the pastures of God for a possession. O my God, make them like the whirling dust, like the chaff before the wind. As the fire burns the woods, and as the flame sets the mountains on fire, so pursue them with your tempest, and frighten them with your storm. Fill their faces with shame, that they may seek your name, O Lord. Let them be confounded and dismayed forever. Yes, let them be put to shame and perish, that they may know that you, whose name alone is the Lord, are the Most High over all the earth.
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Psalm 145, verses 8 and 9. The Lord is gracious and full of compassion, slow to anger, and great in mercy. The Lord is good to all, and His tender mercies are over all His works.

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Isaiah 41, verse 10. Fear not, for I am with you. Be not dismayed, for I am your God. I will strengthen you. I will help you. I will uphold you with my righteous right hand.

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3: Hear the word. Reading from Philippians 4, verse 8. Finally, brethren, whatsoever things are true, whatsoever things are honest, whatsoever things are just, whatsoever things are pure, whatsoever things are lovely, whatsoever things are of good report, if there be any virtue, and if there be any praise, think on these things. Reading from Philippians 4, verse 8.
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Romans chapter 8, verses 38 and 39. For I am sure that neither death nor life, nor angels nor rulers, nor things present nor things to come, nor powers nor height nor depth, nor anything else in all creation will be able to separate us from the love of God in Jesus Christ our Lord.

0: booklet from Nancy DeMoss Wolgabooth called A Deeper Kind of Kindness. Sometimes the problem we face is not whether we know truth, but whether the truth is shaping the way we treat others. 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
1: 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It's off-putting. And many times I think people are repelled from Christ. 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

0: 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Sometimes the problem we face is not whether we know truth, but whether the truth is shaping the way we treat others. 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
1: Right doctrine without kindness is hard-edged. It's off-putting. 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

0: Philippians 3 verse 8. Indeed, I count everything as loss because of the surpassing worth of knowing Christ Jesus, my Lord.
1: You know, we often talk about letting go, but you have to take that next step of really acting on it and doing something about it. And do you really want to be free in your life? Do you really want to move on from whatever might be binding you down at that moment that you're hanging on to? Sometimes it's easier to hang on to stuff and pain in our lives because it's just comfortable. We've been in that place for so long. It's comfortable and it's all we know. But you have to take a step past that, get out of your comfort zone and say, this is another season of my life and I am going to let go. I am going to surrender my pride, the things that I want to do, the control in my life. I'm going to surrender everything and I'm going to actively take a step today and lay this down at the altar before your feet and say, do something beautiful with my life as I let go.

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If we confess our sins, He is faithful and just to forgive us our sins and to cleanse us from all unrighteousness.

But those who wait on the Lord shall renew their strength. They shall mount up with wings like eagles. They shall run and not be weary. They shall walk and not faint. Family Radio.

0: 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Sometimes the problem we face is not whether we know truth, but whether the truth is shaping the way we treat others. 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
1: Right doctrine without kindness is hard-edged. It's off-putting. And many times I think people are repelled from Christ. They're not interested in our message, not because the truth isn't penetrating their heart, but because they can't get to it through our crusty lack of kindness.
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0: Philippians 3 verse 8. Indeed, I count everything as loss because of the surpassing worth of knowing Christ Jesus, my Lord.
1: You know, we often talk about letting go, but you have to take that next step of really acting on it and doing something about it. And do you really want to be free in your life? Do you really want to move on from whatever might be binding you down at that moment that you're hanging on to? Sometimes it's easier to hang on to stuff and pain in our lives because it's just comfortable. We've been in that place for so long. It's comfortable and it's all we know. But you have to take a step past that, get out of your comfort zone and say, this is another season of my life and I am going to let go. I am going to surrender my pride, the things that I want to do, the control in my life. I'm going to surrender everything and I'm going to actively take a step today and lay this down at the altar before your feet and say, do something beautiful with my life as I let go.

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1: This is a month when many of us will think about mom, and for some that brings warm memories. 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

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If we confess our sins, He is faithful and just to forgive us our sins and to cleanse us from all unrighteousness.

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2: Welcome back to another episode of 5 Minutes in Church History. We are continuing our World City Tour. We were in Cambridge last week. And this week, we are sailing down into the Mediterranean Sea, and we're going to the ancient port city of Ephesus. This city was founded in the 11th century BC. In the 500s BC, a massive temple to Artemis was built there. She's the goddess of the hunt and childbirth. And so not only was it a city of trade, being a port city, but because of the temple Artemis, people were drawn from all over the region to come there to that temple. It was a very busy city. In the 350s, that temple was destroyed, but it was rebuilt and even built much larger. It will come into play, the temple of Artemis, in the first century, and specifically in the life and ministry of the Apostle Paul. But one more BC moment for the history of Ephesus. In the winter of 41 BC, none other than Cleopatra herself visited and spent the winter there in Ephesus. If you were to visit the ancient city, the ruins that are Ephesus today, every day Cleopatra's visit to the city is reenacted. It's quite a sight. Well, let's move on to AD. And of course, in the first century, it's probably not too much of an exaggeration to say, besides Jerusalem and Rome, there's no other city that is as prominent as the city of Ephesus. Paul is there on his second missionary journey, 50 to 52. But it was during his third missionary journey that Paul spends about 2 years there. Now enter that temple of Artemis and the riot that ensued. And there's Paul and this great mob gathered in the amphitheater, which, by the way, could house over 25,000 people. Imagine 25,000 shouting people, a mob shouting down in this amphitheater. Well, it was probably from Ephesus that Paul wrote his epistle to the Corinthians. And of course, it is to Ephesus that Paul wrote his epistle to the Ephesians. But John also was at Ephesus. And John likely there wrote the Gospel of John. We know it was also the site where Timothy was a pastor at Ephesus, and tradition has it that there in Ephesus is where Mary died. Ephesus, what a fascinating city with its BC history and its first century history, but it also plays a role as we move into the later centuries of church history. The Third Ecumenical Council, the Council of Ephesus, met there in 431. The first council was Nicaea, 325. Then Constantinople, 381. Then Ephesus. As with these other early ecumenical councils in the church, the issue was Christology, and specifically the issue at Ephesus was Nestorianism. Nestorianism is a heresy, which will be condemned at this council in 431, which believed that the human body of Jesus, that was from Mary, but the divine logos replaced the human soul. So, of course, we believe to be human is to have both a material and an immaterial, to be soul and body. But Nestorianism taught that Jesus was not truly human, because while he had a human body, he did not have a human soul. It was the divine Logos. Nestorianism specifically was condemned at the Council of Ephesus in 431. Then, in 449, there was the Second Council of Ephesus, but it's actually not recognized as an ecumenical council. In fact, the church calls it the Robber Council. So, we may need to revisit this sometime and see what happened at the Robber Council there in Ephesus in 449. But to complete the story, Chalcedon, that great council, occurred in 451. But back to Ephesus with its great history, this city along the Mediterranean Sea. That's Ephesus, and I'm Steve Nichols. And thanks for joining us for 5 Minutes in Church History.

0: It's a good day to have a great day. 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
1: I hope all of us can live lives where repentance is a regular reality.

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Ian Bounds has said, when we depend upon men, we get what men can do. When we depend upon mechanisms, we get what mechanisms can do. But when we depend

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Homer W. Hodge said, prayer should be the breath of our breathing and the life of our living.

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2: 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Proverbs 14:34 says, "Righteousness exalts a nation." 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

And I hope you're having a great Tuesday morning. Glad to have you with us here on Family Radio. I shared with you yesterday about a commencement address that I gave at a local Christian high school 25 years ago this month. And I passed along what I called my 7 irrefutable truths about life. And I thought it would be fun to revisit those with you this week. So yesterday I shared that the first thing I told those high school seniors in my commencement address is there is a God and it's not you. I thought that's a good starting place for all of us as we think about life. There is a God. We're not God. We should be paying attention to what God wants rather than leading a self-directed life. We should lead a God-directed life. The second and third things I shared with them kind of go together. My second and third irrefutable truths are this. First, God is holier than you have ever imagined. And secondly, you are more wicked and sinful than you really think you are. So the idea that God is holy, we know that's true. Most of us don't have any idea how glorious, how holy, how magnificent he is. Psalm 77 says this, I will meditate on all your work and muse on your deeds. Your way, O God, is holy. What God is great like our God? You are the God who works wonders. You have made known your strength among the peoples. I remember hearing R.C. Sproul talk about this when he was alive. He said, most of us do not really think God is as holy as he is. And by holy, we mean that he is morally perfect, but he's also set apart. That's what the word holy means. God is fundamentally, foundationally different than you and me. And it's good for us to remember that. In fact, success in life comes when we remember that God is holier than we might really believe he is.

And though he worked on his father's farm, Bradbury practiced music constantly, eventually becoming an accomplished organist and choir director himself. Bradbury wrote melodies for many beloved hymns. Probably his best-known hymn, Jesus Loves Me. William added the memorable chorus, "Yes, Jesus loves me. Yes, Jesus loves me. The Bible tells me so."

William Bradbury is a well-known hymn writer. He was born in York, Maine in 1816, came from a godly musical family.

0: And we're glad to have you with us this morning on Family Radio in the Upper Room Discourse, the final meeting that Jesus had with his disciples on the night before he was crucified. One of the things he told them was, "Whoever has my commands and obeys them, he is the one who loves me. He who loves me," Jesus said, "will be loved by my Father, and I myself will love him, and I will show myself to him," or "I will manifest myself to him." And Charles Spurgeon, looking at that last phrase in John 14:21, says, "The Lord Jesus gives special revelations of himself to his people. Even if Scripture did not declare this, there are many of the children of God who could testify to this truth from their own experience. These special manifestations of Christ exercise a holy influence on a believer's heart. One effect will be humility. If a man says, 'I have had such and such a spiritual communication with the Lord, I am a great man,' he's never had any communication with Jesus at all. He says, 'For God has respect for the lowly, but the proud he knoweth afar off.'" So humility will be an outcome of any special manifestation from God. He says another effect will be happiness, "For in God's presence there are pleasures forevermore. And holiness will be sure to follow. A man who has no holiness has never had any manifestations. God is not mocked. He will not bestow his favors on the wicked." So there will be three effects of nearness to Jesus: humility, happiness, and holiness. And then Spurgeon says, "May God give them to you today, Christian." And let's pray that for ourselves, that God would give us today not only a special manifestation of himself, but the humility and happiness and holiness that accompanies those manifestations.
1: 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Here's Jason Frentzos with a little encouragement.
2: As Christians, our lives are always on display. People are always watching us, not just what we say, but how we live. And often it's through our character that they form opinions about the character of God. And while that can feel like a heavy responsibility, it makes all the sense in the world, because Scripture calls us ambassadors for Christ. And an ambassador is meant to honorably and accurately represent the one who sent him. Now, Edward VIII once recalled that when he was a boy and had done something wrong, his father, King George of England, would say, "My dear boy, you must always remember who you are." Like, in other words, you carry the name of the King. And so do we, as Christians. You know, we bear the name of Jesus Christ to the world, which means that our conduct matters. When we live carelessly or sinfully, we give people an excuse to think poorly of our King. But when we walk in humility and honesty and integrity, we reflect something beautiful about him. That's why Colossians 1 calls us to walk in a manner worthy of the Lord, in a way that's pleasing to him.
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think about the extent of human population, as vast as it is, transcending racial barriers and the barriers of time and space in many ways, and then say to yourself, this God, who is sovereign over the affairs of all of these billions of people, actually knows my name and cares about

Psalm 121 is one of my favorite psalms. Notice the phraseology begins, "He who watches over you will not slumber." Indeed, here it comes again. Watches over Israel, the whole people of God, will neither slumber nor sleep. The Lord watches over you.

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3: All right, thank you very much. And hello again, radio friends. How in the world are you? Doing all right? Oh, I'm fine. Praise the Lord. No complaints today to bring at the complaint desk of heaven. All praise and thanks and honor and glory to our blessed Lord. I'm just so glad to be with you to look once again into the Word of God. We're looking at Romans chapter 15. And Paul says, now, this is verse 5, now may the God of patience and consolation, we'll use the word comfort. It's our word comfort, same thing. May the God of patience and comfort grant you to be like-minded one toward another, according to Christ Jesus, that ye may with one mind and one mouth glorify God, even the Father of our Lord Jesus Christ. Wherefore, receive ye one another, as Christ also received us, to the glory of God. That's quite a mouthful. Now you see what he's arguing for. Chapter 14 said, him that is weak in the faith, receive ye. Take him in, love him, don't argue with him. Then in verse 1 of chapter 15, we that are strong ought to bear the infirmities of the weak. If you're going to receive a person, you're going to make yourself vulnerable to his burdens and help to bear them. But the main thrust of his argument comes up again then in chapter 15, verse 7. Wherefore receive ye one another, as Christ also received us, to the glory of God. Now, what about all of this? What about all this? Like-minded, your Greek New Testament actually is the same mind. To give you the same mind to each other. According, and that word according is the little word kata, which means right down along the same line. Right down along the same line of the Lord Jesus Christ, that you might with one heart and one spirit glorify God and the Father of our Lord Jesus Christ. And then he says, wherefore, I'm just translating freely from my Greek New Testament here. Wherefore, reach out and take each other in. Reach out, reach across and take each other in, even as Christ has taken us in to the glory of God. That's just about what it says there in your original Greek New Testament. Now let's talk about that for a minute, shall we? May God, the God of patience and comfort. Now where does that come from? From getting into the Scriptures. What was written for our learning, patience, comfort, and hope. Okay? Get into the Scriptures if you want to learn something. Get into the Scriptures if you want God's control over your tendency to give up or blow up. Get into the Bible if you want real comfort for the hurts in your heart. And get into the Bible if you want to have a perspective for the future that has real hope in it. That is the thrust of Romans 15:4. Now, he says, as a result, he's the God of patience and he's the God of comfort. Now, may he grant you to be like-minded, having the same mindset. The same mindset. Do we all have to agree on everything? I have a little cookism I use sometimes. If you find a man who always agrees with you, you have to watch him because he's apt to lie about other things, too. So far as I know, it's impossible for two human beings to agree absolutely on everything. When you're first in love, you young people, you think that that's so, but by and by you realize that you have differing points of view because you're two different personalities and you need to learn to live. Supposing that he proposes and you say yes and you take him to the preacher and the preacher says, wilt thou, and he wilts, and so on, and you set up your home together, then you need to learn to live together as two different personalities with two different points of view, but with one objective, and that is to share your life together. There is a mindset of oneness, right? Now, that's the same thing with believers. Of course, there are points of disagreement. They're bound to be so. But there is one mind when it comes to the Lordship of Christ, according to Christ Jesus, down along the line of Christ Jesus. There is one mind when it comes to the Lordship of Jesus Christ. And there is one mind when it comes to glorifying God. You want to say and do things that glorify God. Verse 6. And there is one mind and one heart in terms of your attitude toward other people. Verse 7. You receive them. You reach out and take them in. It's a beautiful concept, isn't it? You see, the Bible doesn't make automatons of us. It doesn't make robots of us. To follow the Lord Jesus Christ does not take any of your initiative away. It simply makes it possible for you, with your initiative and with the uniqueness of your own personality, to glorify God while interacting helpfully with other people who want to do the same thing. In an automobile assembly plant, there are many different functions. And as the line proceeds, the chassis is laid down, assuming that this is an automobile that does have a chassis. A lot of them don't anymore. But the chassis is laid down, and the running gear, and the motor is placed into its proper cradle and bolted in, and other things are added, and then the body shell is put on and bolted on, and then the various components are put on. And each of these operations is performed by a different person. So that the person who is taking care of getting the chassis and the motor and the running gear along that part of the line, those persons are not doing the same kind of work as the people who put the body shell on and install the glass and the upholstery or this or that, you see. The work is different, but the objective is the same. You follow me? The objective is to produce an automobile, brand new, shining, sparkling with that new smell that delights you. The objective is to produce a perfect, insofar as possible, a perfect new car. Somebody does one thing, somebody else does another thing. We have different points of view, we have different tasks in life, but we have one objective. We want to produce that new car in a way that it will work well and last. Now, the same thing is true in Christian work. God has made us unique individuals. Each person is different. Those of you who have raised your own children, you know that each child is different. One is outgoing, the other is shy. One is stubborn, the other is flexible. One is outwardly and quickly and responsively affectionate. The other person is apt to be a little withdrawn and sometimes even appear sullen. Different, different, different. And you can't make them all alike. So you learn to deal with each individual on the basis of his uniqueness. So that's true of all of us. God doesn't take away your uniqueness. He does, however, make it possible for you to agree thoroughly with other people on what really counts. And that is, let me go back and do it again. Like mind, have the same mind one toward another, according to, right down along the line of, that means, the Lordship of Christ. And that you have the same mind in the desire to glorify God. With one mind and one mouth, glorify God. You have the same mind set toward the Father in heaven. Glorify God, even the Father of our Lord Jesus Christ. together with another person who also has a unique personality who may differ with you in his or her outlook on life, you kneel and say, Abba, Father, our Father, which art in heaven. And all of a sudden you are together in your heart and together in your words in a God-given unity that goes beyond human differences. Hallelujah for that. Aren't you glad that's so? Now, this works in home situations, husband and wife, parent and child. When you get down and really seek the Lord together, you'll find that that oneness of heart takes over, even though there may be disagreements on individual details. It certainly works in churches and in other organizations. When we get down and really seek the Lord, the individual differences tend to be diminished and to find their own proper place, while the overriding unity of real faith in the Lord Jesus Christ as Lord and real affection for the Heavenly Father as our Father take over. And as a result, you find it possible to reach out and take into your heart somebody with whom you may differ on what color to paint the boiler room. But oh, there is that overriding and undergirding sense of oneness with the Lord Jesus Christ and oneness with the Heavenly Father, toward whom you look up and say, Abba, Father, Papa, God, our Father, which art in heaven. And because of that sense of belonging, because of the comfort you get from the Word of God, because of your desire to honor and to glorify our God, it brings you together with other people. Does that make sense to you today? I hope it does. One other thought before we're finished here. He said, with one mind and one mouth, glorify God. The supreme test of the fitness of any reaction to other people is this: does it honor the Lord and does it glorify God? If you'll ask that question before you open your mouth, you'll have less apologizing to do afterwards. If you'll ask that question before you pass the motion, you'll have less rescinding, so to speak, to do afterwards. If you'll ask that question, does it honor the Lord Jesus and glorify God? If you'll ask that before you make a decision, you'll have less backtracking to do afterwards. To glorify God is the objective. Not to win the argument, but to win the person. Not to take a religious position, but to honor the God who has raised you into the heavenlies and made you sit together in the heavenlies with Jesus, our blessed Lord. Amen? That's good truth, isn't it? Well, it blesses me, and I hope it had the same effect upon your own heart, my dear friend. Dear Father, help us to glorify Thee today. In Jesus' name I pray, amen. Till I meet you once again by way of radio, walk with the King today and be a blessing.
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2: Hear the word. Reading from Hebrews 1, verses 1 through 3. God, who at sundry times and in divers manners spake in time past unto the fathers by the prophets, hath in these last days spoken unto us by his Son, whom he hath appointed heir of all things, by whom also he made the worlds, who, being the brightness of his glory, and the express image of his person, and upholding all things by the word of his power, when he had by himself purged our sins, sat down on the right hand of the Majesty on high.
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1: I've surrendered my life to Christ. I'm living for Him. He is my Lord. And all my hope, all my trust is in Him. And I hope that's the case for each of you listening today.

John 11, verses 25 and 26. Jesus said to her, "I am the resurrection and the life. The one who believes in me will live, even though they die. And whoever lives by believing in me will never die."

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And on a Tuesday morning, it's Bob Lapine with you here on Family Radio. Great to have you along with us this morning. Are you ready for the quiz? Do you need a stretch? We haven't stretched in a while. Before we do the quiz, just take a minute and just stretch. It's good to do that. All right, here is question number one. When Jesus was baptized by John the Baptist, what supernatural sign occurred as he was being baptized? Question number two. What was the miracle that took place when Jesus was at the wedding at Cana in John chapter 2? And then finally, what supernatural event took place on the Mount of Transfiguration when Jesus was there with Peter and James and John? So again, to recap, what sign occurred at Jesus' baptism that was supernatural? What was the miracle that took place at the wedding at Cana? And what supernatural event happened on the Mount of Transfiguration? Do you know? Okay, well, let's listen together to this hymn. Sing along if you like. And then I will have the answers coming up here on Family Radio.

0: And it is great to have you with us here this morning on Family Radio. We just had our Bible quiz. You want to know the answers? I've got them right here. Let's get to it. Question number one this morning. What supernatural sign took place as Jesus was being baptized? Matthew tells us that Jesus saw the Spirit of God descending like a dove and alighting on him. Everybody saw that. The Spirit of God descended like a dove. That was the supernatural event at Jesus' baptism. Question number two, what miracle did Jesus perform at the wedding at Cana? Jesus turned water into wine. He made new wine from the water. You knew that one, right? Didn't you? And then what supernatural event happened on the Mount of Transfiguration? Well, first of all, Jesus' face shone like the sun. His clothes became white as light. And then Moses and Elijah showed up. That was a pretty remarkable day. So did you get all three of those? Hope you did. We'll talk more about other supernatural events in the Bible when we do the Wednesday edition of the quiz tomorrow morning here on Family Radio.
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2: In our electronic culture, FaceTime is important. When we get face-to-face with someone, we're more likely to form a deep, intimate connection. In Exodus 33, we read that the Lord would speak to Moses face-to-face as a man speaks with his friend. It's amazing that this holy, powerful God would have that kind of relationship with one of his creatures. But you know what else is amazing? That kind of intimate friendship isn't reserved for just heroes of the Bible like Moses. God has invited you and me to be before his face each day, listening to him, learning from him through his word and in prayer. Have you spent time before his face today? With Seeking Him, I'm Nancy DeMoss Wagamuth.
0: 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Sometimes the problem we face is not whether we know truth, but whether the truth is shaping the way we treat others. 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
1: Where do you look to see God's power on display? In creation. Since the creation of the world, His invisible attributes are clearly seen. All you have to do is look around at the world, and the obvious conclusion is there is a powerful God who created all of this.

And on a Tuesday morning, it's Bob Lapine with you here on Family Radio. One of the hymns we play regularly is a hymn that reminds us that we are prone to wander. And so as we go to the Lord this morning, let's remember that even when we wander, the Good Shepherd comes for us. Father, we acknowledge to you how easy it is for us to take our eyes off you, to get off the path, to wander away, and to find ourselves looking up and going, how did we get here? Lord, we thank you that you are full of mercy and grace and compassion, that you understand our frame, that we are weak. And we thank you, Lord, that you come looking for us when we wander, that you will not allow your children to fall away. You will come after us and bring us home. Lord, we pray that for friends we know who are far off today, who have wandered from you. We pray that they would come back, come to their senses, that you would pursue them, reveal yourself to them, open their eyes, and draw them back to you. We pray it for ourselves and for our friends. We ask it in Jesus' name. Amen.

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1: The enticement to sin has as its goal the dishonoring of God and the destruction of our souls. Keep that in mind.

0: reading from Proverbs 31. She is a woman of strength and mighty valor. Strength and dignity are her clothing, and she laughs at the time to come. She opens her mouth with wisdom, and the teaching of kindness is on her tongue. Her children rise up and call her blessed. Her husband also, and he praises her. Many women have done excellently, but you surpass them all. Charm is deceitful, and beauty is vain, but a woman who fears the Lord is to be praised. Give her of the fruit of her hands, and let her works praise her in the gates.
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And I hope you're having a great Tuesday morning. Glad to have you with us here on Family Radio. I shared with you yesterday about a commencement address that I gave at a local Christian high school 25 years ago this month. And I passed along what I called my 7 irrefutable truths about life. And I thought it would be fun to revisit those with you this week. So yesterday I shared that the first thing I told those high school seniors in my commencement address is there is a God and it's not you. I thought that's a good starting place for all of us as we think about life. There is a God. We're not God. We should be paying attention to what God wants rather than leading a self-directed life. We should lead a God-directed life. The second and third things I shared with them kind of go together. My second and third irrefutable truths are this. First, God is holier than you have ever imagined. And secondly, you are more wicked and sinful than you really think you are. So the idea that God is holy, we know that's true. Most of us don't have any idea how glorious, how holy, how magnificent he is. Psalm 77 says this, I will meditate on all your work and muse on your deeds. Your way, O God, is holy. What God is great like our God? You are the God who works wonders. You have made known your strength among the peoples. I remember hearing R.C. Sproul talk about this when he was alive. He said, most of us do not really think God is as holy as he is. And by holy, we mean that he is morally perfect, but he's also set apart. That's what the word holy means. God is fundamentally, foundationally different than you and me. And it's good for us to remember that. In fact, success in life comes when we remember that God is holier than we might really believe he

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Renew Worship on the Family Radio app brings together Christ-centered worship music for a younger generation rooted in the same gospel that never changes. 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

Isaiah 48, verse 13. My hand laid the foundation of the earth, and my right hand spread out the heavens. When I call to them, they stand forth together.

And I hope you had a great Tuesday morning. Glad to have you with us here on Family Radio. This week, I'm taking time to review with you what I call my 7 irrefutable truths about life. I first shared these with high school graduates, graduating seniors, at a commencement address I gave 25 years ago this month. And these ideas have stuck with me. These have helped shape how I think about my life and about my world. The first principle I shared with them is there is a God, and it's not you. Then secondly, God is holier than you really think he is. The third thing I shared with them was transformational in my own life at the beginning of my spiritual journey. It is that I am more wicked and sinful than I really think I am. You see, when I was growing up, here's what I thought about myself. I thought, I'm a mostly good person who has done a few bad things. And I thought that until somebody took me to Romans chapter 3, and he had me read, beginning at verse 9, where the Bible says, there is none righteous, no, not one. There is none who understands. There is none who seeks for God. All have turned aside. Together they have become useless. There's no one who does good, not even one. And he said, this is talking about you and me. And as he began to explain this to me and show this to me, I was convicted. The Holy Spirit, I believe, was showing me the reality of my fundamental sin nature, the fact that I don't seek after God. I want to be my own God. When I came to see that my wickedness, my depravity is deeper than I understood it to be, then I began to see that God truly is holier than I had imagined. And that was the beginning point of a new spiritual journey for me. So you might think about that today. God is holier than you might imagine, and you are more wicked and sinful than you might believe.

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1: 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Reading from Jeremiah 29, verses 11 through 13. For I know the thoughts that I think toward you, saith the Lord, thoughts of peace and not of evil, to give you an expected end. Then shall ye call upon me, and ye shall go and pray unto me, and I will hearken unto you. And ye shall seek me and find me, when ye shall search for me with all your heart. 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

And it's Bob Lapine with you here on a Tuesday morning on Family Radio. Hope you're having a great week. We are reviewing this week some of the principles I shared with high school seniors at a commencement address I gave 25 years ago. I shared with them what I call my 7 irrefutable truths about life. First, there is a God and it's not you. Secondly, God is holier than you might imagine him to be. And third, you are more sinful, more wicked than you actually believe you are. Here's why I think this is important. First, because the Bible tells us that our hearts are wicked. We need to understand that what the Bible says is true about us is more true than what we may actually believe about ourselves. And ultimately, when we understand the holiness of God and our own depravity, it helps give us a right view of God and it humbles us. And humility is a fundamental, foundational Christian virtue. We have to be thinking rightly about God and have to think rightly about ourselves. We are not as good as we like to think we are, and God is holier than most of us believe he is. When we begin acknowledging that, it strips away our pride, and it helps us understand the majesty and the greatness of God in ways that we haven't understood it before. And I wanted to make sure these high school seniors knew that, and I want to make sure each of us lives this way. God is exalted, high, and holy. He is morally perfect, and we are corrupted in our nature. Until God gives us a new heart and a new life, our flesh is in control, and our flesh is always steering us away from God. He's holier than you might believe, and you are more sinful than you imagine.

And on a Tuesday morning, it's Bob Lapine with you here on Family Radio. Great to have you along with us this morning. Are you ready for the quiz? Do you need a stretch? We haven't stretched in a while. Before we do the quiz, just take a minute and just stretch. It's good to do that. All right, here is question number one. When Jesus was baptized by John the Baptist, what supernatural sign occurred as he was being baptized? Question number two. What was the miracle that took place when Jesus was at the wedding at Cana in John chapter 2? And then finally, what supernatural event took place on the Mount of Transfiguration when Jesus was there with Peter and James and John? So again, to recap, what sign occurred at Jesus' baptism that was supernatural? What was the miracle that took place at the wedding at Cana? And what supernatural event happened on the Mount of Transfiguration? Do you know? Okay, well, let's listen together to this hymn. Sing along if you like. And then I will have the answers coming up here on Family Radio.

0: And it is great to have you with us here this morning on Family Radio. We just had our Bible quiz. You want to know the answers? I've got them right here. Let's get to it. Question number one this morning. What supernatural sign took place as Jesus was being baptized? Matthew tells us that Jesus saw the Spirit of God descending like a dove and alighting on him. Everybody saw that. The Spirit of God descended like a dove. That was the supernatural event at Jesus' baptism. Question number two, what miracle did Jesus perform at the wedding at Cana? Jesus turned water into wine. He made new wine from the water. You knew that one, right, didn't you? And then what supernatural event happened on the Mount of Transfiguration? Well, first of all, Jesus' face shone like the sun. His clothes became white as light. And then Moses and Elijah showed up. It was a pretty remarkable day. So did you get all three of those? Hope you did. We'll talk more about other supernatural events in the Bible when we do the Wednesday edition of the quiz tomorrow morning here on Family Radio.
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2: In our electronic culture, FaceTime is important. When we get face-to-face with someone, we're more likely to form a deep, intimate connection. In Exodus 33, we read that the Lord would speak to Moses face to face as a man speaks with his friend. It's amazing that this holy, powerful God would have that kind of relationship with one of his creatures. But you know what else is amazing? That kind of intimate friendship isn't reserved for just heroes of the Bible like Moses. God has invited you and me to be before his face each day, listening to him, learning from him through his word and in prayer. Have you spent time before his face today? With Seeking Him, I'm Nancy DeMoss Wagamuth.
0: 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Sometimes the problem we face is not whether we know truth, but whether the truth is shaping the way we treat others. 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
1: Where do you look to see God's power on display? In creation. Since the creation of the world, His invisible attributes are clearly seen. All you have to do is look around at the world, and the obvious conclusion is there is a powerful God who created all of this.

And on a Tuesday morning, it's Bob Lapine with you here on Family Radio. One of the hymns we play regularly is a hymn that reminds us that we are prone to wander. And so as we go to the Lord this morning, let's remember that even when we wander, the Good Shepherd comes for us. Father, we acknowledge to you how easy it is for us to take our eyes off you, to get off the path, to wander away, and to find ourselves looking up and going, how did we get here? Lord, we thank you that you are full of mercy and grace and compassion, that you understand our frame, that we are weak. And we thank you, Lord, that you come looking for us when we wander, that you will not allow your children to fall away. You will come after us and bring us home. Lord, we pray that for friends we know who are far off today, who have wandered from you. We pray that they would come back, come to their senses, that you would pursue them, reveal yourself to them, open their eyes, and draw them back to you. We pray it for ourselves and for our friends. We ask it in Jesus' name. Amen.

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1: The enticement to sin has as its goal the dishonoring of God and the destruction of our souls. Keep that in mind.

0: reading from Proverbs 31. She is a woman of strength and mighty valor. Strength and dignity are her clothing, and she laughs at the time to come. She opens her mouth with wisdom, and the teaching of kindness is on her tongue. Her children rise up and call her blessed. Her husband also, and he praises her. Many women have done excellently, but you surpass them all. Charm is deceitful, and beauty is vain, but a woman who fears the Lord is to be praised. Give her of the fruit of her hands, and let her works praise her in the gates.
1: For the glory of your name, for the glory of your name.
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And I hope you're having a great Tuesday morning. Glad to have you with us here on Family Radio. I shared with you yesterday about a commencement address that I gave at a local Christian high school 25 years ago this month. And I passed along what I called my 7 irrefutable truths about life. And I thought it would be fun to revisit those with you this week. So yesterday I shared that the first thing I told those high school seniors in my commencement address is there is a God and it's not you. I thought that's a good starting place for all of us as we think about life. There is a God. We're not God. We should be paying attention to what God wants rather than leading a self-directed life. We should lead a God-directed life. The second and third things I shared with them kind of go together. My second and third irrefutable truths are this. First, God is holier than you have ever imagined. And secondly, you are more wicked and sinful than you really think you are. So the idea that God is holy, we know that's true. Most of us don't have any idea how glorious, how holy, how magnificent he is. Psalm 77 says this, I will meditate on all your work and muse on your deeds. Your way, O God, is holy. What God is great like our God? You are the God who works wonders. You have made known your strength among the peoples. I remember hearing R.C. Sproul talk about this when he was alive. He said, most of us do not really think God is as holy as he is. And by holy, we mean that he is morally perfect, but he's also set apart. That's what the word holy means. God is fundamentally, foundationally different than you and me. And it's good for us to remember that. In fact, success in life comes when we remember that God is holier than we might really believe he is.

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0: 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Sometimes the problem we face is not whether we know truth, but whether the truth is shaping the way we treat others. 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
1: Right doctrine without kindness is hard-edged. It's off-putting. And many times I think people are repelled from Christ. They're not interested in our message, not because the truth isn't penetrating their heart, but because they can't get to it through our crusty lack of kindness.
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2: Welcome to Bible Q&A with John MacArthur. This is Denny Nugent with a question today about the family. God directly addresses children in the New Testament. In Ephesians 6:1, he says, and I quote, "Children, obey your parents." Now, John, what comes of that command when you're no longer a child? Is obedience the guiding principle for the relationship between adult children and their adult parents?
3: Well, of course not. Obedience to parents in Ephesians 6:1 is talking about children, not talking about adults. It's looking at the whole family situation. You have husbands, wives, and then you have parents and children. It's looking at a home. When children become adults, they are no longer under the tutelage and the commanding responsibility of their parents. However, there is another responsibility that comes into play, and that is what the Old Testament says, and it says it very clearly, and it fits it right into the commands that God gave, honor your father and mother. You go from obedience as a child to honor as an adult. Obedience has to do with action. You do what your parents tell you. Honor has to do with attitude. And even among the Jews in our Lord's experience, there were adults that didn't honor their parents. They would be obligated to take care of their parents. They wouldn't do it. They'd say, oh, it's Corban. That amount of money has been donated as a gift to the temple. I can't give it to you. And they were abusive of their parents. Children obey and adults honor. That never changes, and that never goes away. You have that responsibility as long as you live to show honor to your parents, and God promises to bless that kind of attitude.
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Isaiah 48, verse 13. My hand laid the foundation of the earth, and my right hand spread out the heavens. When I call to them, they stand forth together.

and I hope you're having a great Tuesday morning. Glad to have you with us here on Family Radio. This week, I'm taking time to review with you what I call my 7 irrefutable truths about life. I first shared these with high school graduates, graduating seniors, at a commencement address I gave 25 years ago this month. And these ideas have stuck with me. These have helped shape how I think about my life and about my world. The first principle I shared with them is there is a God, and it's not you. Then secondly, God is holier than you really think he is. The third thing I shared with them was transformational in my own life at the beginning of my spiritual journey. It is that I am more wicked and sinful than I really think I am. You see, when I was growing up, here's what I thought about myself. I thought, I'm a mostly good person who has done a few bad things. And I thought that until somebody took me to Romans chapter 3, and he had me read, beginning at verse 9, where the Bible says, there is none righteous, no, not one. There is none who understands. There's none who seeks for God. All have turned aside. Together they have become useless. There's no one who does good, not even one. And he said, this is talking about you and me. And as he began to explain this to me and show this to me, I was convicted. The Holy Spirit, I believe, was showing me the reality of my fundamental sin nature. The fact that I don't seek after God. I want to be my own God. When I came to see that my wickedness, my depravity is deeper than I understood it to be, then I began to see that God truly is holier than I had imagined. And that was the beginning point of a new spiritual journey for me. So you might think about that today. God is holier than you might imagine, and you are more wicked and sinful than you might believe.

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1: Hear the word. 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And ye shall seek me and find me, when ye shall search for me with all your heart. 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
1: The Bible calls Christians those who are called or called out. We have been called from death to life. We have been called from being slaves to sin to being slaves to righteousness. We have been called from darkness into His marvelous light. You're a called one today. And that's a high and holy calling. Just dwell on that. That's good news today.

And it's Bob Lapine with you here on a Tuesday morning on Family Radio. Hope you're having a great week. We are reviewing this week some of the principles I shared with high school seniors at a commencement address I gave 25 years ago. I shared with them what I call my 7 irrefutable truths about life. First, there is a God and it's not you. Secondly, God is holier than you might imagine him to be. And third, you are more sinful, more wicked than you actually believe you are. Here's why I think this is important. First, because the Bible tells us that our hearts are wicked. We need to understand that what the Bible says is true about us is more true than what we may actually believe about ourselves. And ultimately, when we understand the holiness of God and our own depravity, it helps give us a right view of God and it humbles us. And humility is a fundamental, foundational Christian virtue. We have to be thinking rightly about God and have to think rightly about ourselves. We are not as good as we like to think we are, and God is holier than most of us believe he is. When we begin acknowledging that, it strips away our pride, and it helps us understand the majesty and the greatness of God in ways that we haven't understood it before. And I wanted to make sure these high school seniors knew that, and I want to make sure each of us lives this way. God is exalted, high, and holy. He is morally perfect, and we are corrupted in our nature. Until God gives us a new heart and a new life, our flesh is in control, and our flesh is always steering us away from God. He's holier than you might believe, and you are more sinful than you imagine.

0: Well, it's great to have you along today. You're listening to Family Radio. You know, most of us live very busy, distracted lives. I mean, between work, family responsibilities, and like everything else that the world throws at us, there's always something competing for our attention. And we see this vividly around the dinner table. I know in my house, even when everyone is physically present at the table, we're not always mentally present. You know, like phones are out, maybe the TV's on, our minds are just drifting elsewhere. Often I'm thinking about what I'm going to be doing next that night. You know, my entire family is sitting right in front of me, and I am consumed by messages and updates from somewhere else. And sadly, we can approach God in the same exact way. We struggle to pay attention when God speaks to us from His Word. 10 minutes into a sermon and our minds are starting to drift. We're dozing off while praying. We say we want God, but if we're honest, what we give our attention to reveals what we truly hunger for. And so maybe what we need is a renewed appetite for the goodness of God. Psalm 34 says to taste and see that the Lord is good. David said in Psalm 27, "One thing I have desired, that I may dwell in the house of the Lord all the days of my life." And you know, the house of the Lord there was the place of worship where God's people gathered together. And that's where we go today to have our minds reoriented and our souls refreshed. So today, maybe let's resist the urge to distraction and instead renew our delight in God.
1: 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I'm Pastor Rob Pacienza with Coral Ridge Ministries. In conversations about family, adoption, and surrogacy, one simple question is often overlooked. What's best for the child? Too often, our culture starts with adult desires, what we want, what we feel entitled to, and then we reshape reality around those preferences. But as the people of God, we must recenter our thinking on His Word. From the beginning, Scripture teaches that God created us male and female and designed the family around a mother and a father. Today, the growing push for same-sex couples to adopt or pursue children through surrogacy reflects a departure from that design. We do live in a broken world. No family is perfect, but we shouldn't build systems that intentionally set aside what children need most, a father and a mother. Children are not experiments in social change. They're gifts from the Lord. It's time we put the well-being of children first. For more, visit crm.tv.
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3: 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It's off-putting. And many times I think people are repelled from Christ. They're not interested in our message, not because the truth isn't penetrating their heart, but because they can't get

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You're listening to Family Radio this Tuesday, and we thank you for joining us. You know, you just think about how extraordinarily good God is to you and me. Every morning, we open our eyes and we get to take in the beauty of the world around us. The colors, the aromas that fill our senses, like the fresh taste of orange juice in the morning, or the comfort of a nice hot cup of coffee, pets that cuddle up next to you in bed. You know, these are all the evidence of God's goodness and His grace. And Isaiah 25:1, your verse of the day, is a verse of praise for all that God has done and is continuing to do in our lives. It says, O Lord, you are my God. I will exalt you. I will praise your name, for you have done wonderful things. Your counsels of old are faithfulness and truth.

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1: Father, I have sinned against heaven and before you. I am no longer worthy to be called your son. But the father said to his servants, bring quickly the best robe and put it on him, and put a ring on his hand and shoes on his feet, and bring the fattened calf and kill it, and let us eat and celebrate. For this my son was dead and is alive again. He was lost and is found. And they began to celebrate.

Well, it's great to have you here. Thanks for listening to Family Radio today. So here's a question for you. What spiritual resources are available for you as a Christian? Perhaps you know some of the blessings of believing in Christ, but could you be missing out on some vital treasures, like riches that you could be tapping into right now? Well, consider all of that with Pastor John MacArthur as he continues his study called Richer Than You Think, which you can hear this evening on Grace to You at 7 p.m. right here on Family.

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1: 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Reading from Proverbs 3, verses 13 through 17. Happy is the man that findeth wisdom, and the man that getteth understanding. For the merchandise of it is better than merchandise of silver, and the gain thereof than fine gold. She is more precious than rubies, and all the things that canst desire are not to be compared unto her. Length of days is in her right hand, and in her left hand riches and honor. Her ways are ways of pleasantness, and all her paths are peace.
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4: When you read through the Bible and you find a passage you don't understand, put a red mark next to it. 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
5: 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Well, you know, I think most people measure their significance by what they've done, right? Like the amount of wealth they've accumulated, the number of titles they have, the success of their children, maybe. But deep down, we know that our worth isn't measured by the value of what we have or what we have accomplished, but by the value that God places on us. As a Christian, you have value because, one, you were created in the image of God. Two, Jesus gave his life for you. And three, God has given you gifts so that you can go make a difference. And you are significant because God says you are. And what God says about you is ultimately what matters most.

0: Isaiah 12, verses 4 and 5. And you will say in that day, "Give thanks to the Lord. Call upon his name. Make known his deeds among the peoples. Proclaim that his name is exalted. Sing praises to the Lord. For he has done gloriously. Let this be made known in all the earth."
1: The Lord is good, and we rejoice. 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

0: It's Jason with you this midday on Family Radio, and we thank you for joining us. And this week, Matthew Bingham from Crossway has been encouraging us to go deeper in our daily walk with God, really to truly live as though Jesus isn't only our Savior, but also our Lord. And if we're going to grow in sanctification, then we have to make intentional time for Him. And today, Matthew talks about a practice that the Puritans emphasized long ago, that Bible reading is meant to be more than simply checking a box and moving on with your day. They believed that we must meditate on God's Word, allow it to sink deeply into our hearts so that it marinates our souls. And Matt now expands on that idea.
1: One that you'll see come up from time to time is they'll compare it to eating. And so reading your Bible is taking your food in and chewing it and swallowing it. But then the meditation is compared to digestion. If you take a bite of food and you chew it around, but then you spit it out, it's not actually going to nourish you. And so they found it helpful to say, yeah, you need to read the Bible, but then you actually need to take what you're reading and you need to meditate upon it until it starts to move your heart. So we're going to not just take in ideas about God and learn new pieces of information, but we're actually going to sort of massage that idea into our heart and our soul until it starts to become a part of us and starts to affect us. And when you conceptualize them as different things, then it starts to remind you that actually, you know, doing the kind of Bible reading so I can tick my box for the morning, that's not actually good enough. Yes, we're taking in information about God and the things of God when we read Scripture, but that is for the purpose of godliness. It's not just sort of information for information's sake. It's actually for transformation and growth and conformity into Christ's likeness.

Not by works of righteousness which we have done, but according to his mercy he saved us through the washing of regeneration and renewing of the Holy Spirit. Family Radio.

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1: Our scripture reading today is from Psalm 95, and this psalm serves as a reminder to honor God with song. Now, of course, singing isn't the only way to honor God, but it is one of the primary means of worship. Also, we're encouraged to sing in the community of God's people with joy. We have much to be joyful about, and God wants us to honor Him with a happy and enthusiastic heart.
2: Oh, come, let us sing unto the Lord. Let us make a joyful noise to the rock of our salvation. Let us come before His presence with thanksgiving, and make a joyful noise unto Him with psalms. For the Lord is a great God, and a great King above all gods. In His hand are the deep places of the earth. The strength of the hills is His also. The sea is His, and He made it, and His hands formed the dry land. O come, let us worship and bow down. Let us kneel before the Lord our Maker. For He is our God, and we are the people of His pasture, and the sheep of His hand.
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4: The story almost makes you laugh. In Mark chapter 1, Jesus is walking by the Sea of Galilee. He sees Simon and Andrew fishing, two brothers working their family trade, doing what their father did before them and probably what his father did before him. Jesus called to them, "Follow me, I'll make you fishers of men." Now here's the shocking part. They listened. Mark 1 verse 18 says, they immediately left their nets and followed him. They didn't ask for an employment contract or a benefits package. No questions about job descriptions. Not even a, "Hey Jesus, could you explain exactly what you mean by fisher of men?" They just left their tools of the trade behind for whoever would come pick them up and play finders keepers. And they followed Jesus. Now the requirement for discipleship in first century Israel was very stringent. Very few made it. Jewish boys would begin studying at their local synagogue at the age of 6. By 10 years old, the best students would have memorized Genesis through Deuteronomy. By 14, they would have memorized the entire Old Testament. Where would a rabbi find good disciples? Well, Jerusalem, of course. But the rabbi would never approach a potential disciple. That would be unbecoming. The Jewish teenage boy would make the petition. "Rabbi, I want to become your disciple." The rabbi would cross-examine the boy's intelligence, philosophy, and interpretation of Scripture to determine if he was one of the caliber to become a disciple. But Jesus did it differently. He didn't go to Jerusalem to find the best candidates. He went to a rural region with small, scattered towns of less than 1,000. Peter and Andrew were fishing. They'd already dropped out of their running to become disciples. Fishing was all they had left. But Jesus saw them, knew them, called them away from the hopelessness of a dead-end future. He called them to new life with Him. And that's the first thing discipleship means, being with Jesus. Mark 3:14 says, Jesus appointed the 12 that they might be with Him. And that's where your new life starts, leaving what's behind to be with Jesus. If you're battling with thoughts today of a dead-end life, Jesus sees you. You may feel like you're trapped in a boat. Fish is all you have to live for. But Jesus is saying, "Follow me, be with me, and I'll make you a fisher of men."
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Therefore, my beloved brethren, be steadfast, immovable, always abounding in the work of the Lord, knowing that your labor is not in vain in the Lord. Family Radio.

And thanks for inviting us in. You're listening to Family Radio today. Well, we've been talking this hour about closing the sanctification gap in our lives, basically growing deeper in our relationship with Christ so that we become more like him, you know, living by the power of his Spirit, which is at work within us. And one of the great challenges is learning how to harness that spiritual power, because so often we struggle between the flesh and the spirit. And that's why meditation on God's word is so important. You know, not just simply reading a few verses and moving on with our day, but slowing down long enough for the truth to sink in, like allowing time for it to change us. And Psalm 27 gives us a beautiful picture of this. David says, "One thing I have desired of the Lord, that I may dwell in the house of the Lord all the days of my life, to behold the beauty of the Lord and to inquire or to meditate in his temple." So, you know, all David wants, like his highest aim in life, is to, one, behold God's beauty, and two, meditate in his temple or in his presence. And that's exactly what we are called to do. We experience God's beauty everywhere, out in creation, in the kindness of people, in places that bring us joy. That's one way to see God's beauty, but we also see his beauty in his word and in Christ, who is the supreme revelation of God's beauty. And as we behold Christ and take time to slow down with him, that's when we start to have that intimate fellowship and communion with him. Like, that's the meditation that David talks about here, that kind of intimacy. It doesn't happen in a hurry. It develops slowly and intentionally as we linger long enough in the presence of God. And this is what God calls us to do often, to slow down and to worship him in the beauty of holiness.

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1: 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And lead us not into temptation, but deliver us from evil. For yours is the kingdom and the power and the glory forever and ever. Amen.
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0: 1 Peter 1 verse 3. Praise be to the God and Father of our Lord Jesus Christ. In His great mercy, He has given us new birth into a living hope through the resurrection of Jesus Christ from the dead.
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And we thank you for joining us this midday on Family Radio. I'm Jason. So you may remember that occasion in Scripture when Jesus is walking through a village, kind of healing people as he's going along, and he sees a crowd starting to circle around him. And he notices many of the people in the crowd, they're weak, they're helpless, so vulnerable to life's troubles. And in Matthew 9, it says that Jesus was moved with compassion for them because they were weary and scattered like sheep having no shepherd. Now, sheep, we know, don't make it very long without a shepherd, right? For one, they are utterly defenseless, vulnerable to just about every predator imaginable. Two, they have no ability to care for themselves. They can't hunt, can't gather food. And three, sheep are prone to wander. They get into trouble. You know, they just might fall into a ditch somewhere without even trying. And, you know, it reminds me of a story. You may remember this from a few years ago. Rescuers in Australia, they found an abandoned sheep named Barak. That's Barak with two A's, so Barak. I just love his name. But Barak had wandered away from his flock, hadn't been sheared for years. And by the time they found him, his fleece weighed something like 75 pounds, so heavy he could barely move. He was immobile, couldn't see a thing since the fleece covered his entire face. He was a helpless mess. And again, without even trying, this was just his nature as a sheep. And it just shows how much he needed the care of a shepherd. And I just think, wow, what a vivid picture of what happens when we wander from our shepherd, the Lord Jesus. You know, we can get so weighed down by the burdens and the pressures of life, which we were never meant to carry alone. All of our anxieties and cares, the guilt and shame we suffer with, that stuff can completely overwhelm us. But when we live under the watchful eye of our good shepherd, he promises to seek us out when we wander off, that he'll trim away all the extra baggage we're carrying. He'll restore our souls, lead us beside still waters, as it says in Psalm 23. And just like those crowds, he's moved with compassion in our time of weakness. So today, let's come to Christ, trusting that as our good shepherd, he will lift our every burden and bring us back into his care.

0: And therefore, it becomes a matter of great significance. The Christian wife is to be able to say, my relationship to my husband is a reflection of my commitment to the Lord Jesus. There may be more than that, but there dare not be less. Now let me end in this way, and our time is gone. If Christianity is to have an impact on society in the present day, like right now, just think about the fact that you as a single person have friends who are husbands and wives. You are an aunt, you are an uncle to children. What is your role there? Well, it's to be supportive of God's ultimate purpose. It's to take your part there in prayer, in encouraging. You have the children, you take them to the pool. The children say this or they say that. They say, no, honey, listen, this is what it means to be. This is what matters. So the role is an important role. Why is it that so many Christian homes are struggling in this area? Well, partly because we have decided that our preferences take precedent over God's plan. Partly, our poor showing is not on account of a dearth of information. Goodness gracious, there's more ink given to this than probably any other aspect of Christian living in the 21st century. So it can't be an absence of material. No. It has to be a lack of application. Well, then it has to be that I'm guilty of hearing it, but not doing it. Perhaps it has to do with the fact that I listen far more to the voices of a godless culture than I listen to the voice of God.
1: Listening to Truth for Life with Alistair Begg. As Alistair is taking us through Paul's teaching in the book of Colossians, we're learning that when we embrace the Bible's pattern for family life, our homes and our churches should reflect the blessings of Christ's love. And that can be easier said than done. So as we consider how to cultivate a gospel-centered family, we want to recommend to you a book called Good News for Parents: How God Can Restore Our Joy and Relieve Our Burdens. 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God is ready and willing to help. The book Good News for Parents points us to God for Spirit-empowered, Christ-centered parenting so that we don't become overcome by worry or discouragement or fear of failure or any of the trappings of self-reliance. 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
1: It's funny how differently we respond to pain and the sorrow and the tragedy. 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But for others, in the midst of that pain, we are driven to our knees and to rush to the presence of God to seek the solace, the consolation, and the comfort that He is prepared to give to His people. Remember the promise of God to His people that on the last day, He will personally dry the tears from our eyes. And when God dries our tears, they stay dry.
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1: This is John MacArthur. Join me for today's Portraits of Grace. After my freshman year in college, I was in a serious automobile accident and thrown clear of a vehicle traveling about 75 miles an hour. I ended up sliding down the highway on my backside for over 100 yards. I vividly remember thinking, "All right, God, if you're going to fight this way, I give up." You see, I knew God was calling me into the ministry, but I was heading in another direction. Perhaps God has dealt severely with you too. If so, it's because He loves you and wants you to know His blessing. Don't despise His chastening, but see it as from the hand of a loving Heavenly Father who seeks your best and His glory. This is John MacArthur encouraging you to live as portraits of grace.
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3: All right. Thank you very much. And hello again, radio friends. How in the world are you? Doing all right? Oh, I'm fine. Praise the Lord. No complaints today to bring at the complaint desk of heaven. All praise and thanks and honor and glory to our blessed Lord. I'm just so glad to be with you to look once again into the Word of God. We're looking at Romans chapter 15. And Paul says, now, this is verse 5, now may the God of patience and consolation, we'll use the word comfort. It's our word comfort, same thing. May the God of patience and comfort grant you to be like-minded one toward another, according to Christ Jesus, that ye may with one mind and one mouth glorify God, even the Father of our Lord Jesus Christ. Wherefore, receive ye one another, as Christ also received us, to the glory of God. That's quite a mouthful. Now you see what he's arguing for. Chapter 14 said, him that is weak in the faith, receive ye. Take him in, love him, don't argue with him. Then in verse 1 of chapter 15, we that are strong ought to bear the infirmities of the weak. If you're going to receive a person, you're going to make yourself vulnerable to his burdens and help to bear them. But the main thrust of his argument comes up again then in chapter 15, verse 7. Wherefore receive ye one another, as Christ also received us, to the glory of God. Now, what about all of this? What about all this? Like-minded, your Greek New Testament actually is the same mind. To give you the same mind to each other. According, and that word according is the little word kata, which means right down along the same line. Right down along the same line of the Lord Jesus Christ, that you might with one heart and one spirit glorify God and the Father of our Lord Jesus Christ. And then he says, wherefore, I'm just translating freely from my Greek New Testament here. Wherefore, reach out and take each other in. Reach out, reach across, and take each other in, even as Christ has taken us in to the glory of God. That's just about what it says there in your original Greek New Testament. Now let's talk about that for a minute, shall we? May God, the God of patience and comfort. Now where does that come from? From getting into the Scriptures. What was written for our learning, patience, comfort, and hope. okay? Get into the scriptures if you want to learn something. Get into the scriptures if you want God's control over your tendency to give up or blow up. Get into the Bible if you want real comfort for the hurts in your heart. And get into the Bible if you want to have a perspective for the future that has real hope in it. That is the thrust of Romans 15:4. Now, he says, as a result, he's the God of patience and he's the God of comfort. Now may he grant you to be like-minded, having the same mindset. The same mindset. Do we all have to agree on everything? I have a little cookism I use sometimes. If you find a man who always agrees with you, you have to watch him because he's apt to lie about other things too. So far as I know, it's impossible for two human beings to agree absolutely on everything. When you're first in love, you young people, you think that that's so, but by and by you realize that you have differing points of view because you're two different personalities and you need to learn to live. Supposing that he proposes and you say yes and you take him to the preacher and the preacher says, wilt thou, and he wilts, and so on, and you set up your home together, then you need to learn to live together as two different personalities with two different points of view, but with one objective, and that is to share your life together. There is a mindset of oneness, right? Now, that's the same thing with believers. Of course, there are points of disagreement. They're bound to be so. But there is one mind when it comes to the Lordship of Christ, according to Christ Jesus, down along the line of Christ Jesus. There is one mind when it comes to the Lordship of Jesus Christ. And there is one mind when it comes to glorifying God. You want to say and do things that glorify God. Verse 6. And there is one mind and one heart in terms of your attitude toward other people. Verse 7. You receive them. You reach out and take them in. It's a beautiful concept, isn't it? You see, the Bible doesn't make automatons of us. It doesn't make robots of us. To follow the Lord Jesus Christ does not take any of your initiative away. It simply makes it possible for you, with your initiative and with the uniqueness of your own personality, to glorify God while interacting helpfully with other people who want to do the same thing. In an automobile assembly plant, there are many different functions. And as the line proceeds, the chassis is laid down, assuming that this is an automobile that does have a chassis. A lot of them don't anymore. But the chassis is laid down, and the running gear, and the motor is placed into its proper cradle and bolted in, and other things are added, and then the body shell is put on and bolted on, and then the various components are put on. And each of these operations is performed by a different person. So that the person who is taking care of getting the chassis and the motor and the running gear along that part of the line, those persons are not doing the same kind of work as the people who put the body shell on and install the glass and the upholstery or this or that, you see. The work is different, but the objective is the same. You follow me? The objective is to produce an automobile, brand new, shining, sparkling with that new smell that delights you. The objective is to produce a perfect, insofar as possible, a perfect new car. Somebody does one thing, somebody else does another thing. We have different points of view, we have different tasks in life, but we have one objective. We want to produce that new car in a way that it will work well and last. Now, the same thing is true in Christian work. God has made us unique individuals. Each person is different. Those of you who have raised your own children, you know that each child is different. One is outgoing, the other is shy. One is stubborn, the other is flexible. One is outwardly and quickly and responsively affectionate. The other person is apt to be a little withdrawn and sometimes even appear sullen. Different, different, different. And you can't make them all alike. So you learn to deal with each individual on the basis of his uniqueness. So that's true of all of us. God doesn't take away your uniqueness. He does, however, make it possible for you to agree thoroughly with other people on what really counts. And that is, let me go back and do it again. Like mind, have the same mind one toward another, according to, right down along the line of, that means the Lordship of Christ. And that you have the same mind in the desire to glorify God. With one mind and one mouth, glorify God. You have the same mind set toward the Father in heaven. Glorify God, even the Father of our Lord Jesus Christ. Together with another person who also has a unique personality who may differ with you in his or her outlook on life, you kneel and say, Abba, Father, our Father, which art in heaven. And all of a sudden you are together in your heart and together in your words in a God-given unity that goes beyond human differences. Hallelujah for that. Aren't you glad that's so? Now this works in home situations, husband and wife, parent and child. When you get down and really seek the Lord together, you'll find that that oneness of heart takes over, even though there may be disagreements on individual details. It certainly works in churches and in other organizations. When we get down and really seek the Lord, the individual differences tend to be diminished and to find their own proper place, while the overriding unity of real faith in the Lord Jesus Christ as Lord and real affection for the Heavenly Father as our Father take over. And as a result, you find it possible to reach out and take into your heart somebody with whom you may differ on what color to paint the boiler room. But oh, there is that overriding and undergirding sense of oneness with the Lord Jesus Christ and oneness with the Heavenly Father, toward whom you look up and say, Abba, Father, Papa, God, our Father, which art in heaven. And because of that sense of belonging, because of the comfort you get from the Word of God, because of your desire to honor and to glorify our God, it brings you together with other people. Does that make sense to you today? I hope it does. One other thought before we're finished here. He said, with one mind and one mouth, glorify God. The supreme test of the fitness of any reaction to other people is this. Does it honor the Lord and does it glorify God? If you'll ask that question before you open your mouth, you'll have less apologizing to do afterwards. If you'll ask that question before you pass the motion, you'll have less rescinding, so to speak, to do afterwards. If you'll ask that question, does it honor the Lord Jesus and glorify God? If you'll ask that before you make a decision, you'll have less backtracking to do afterwards. To glorify God is the objective. Not to win the argument, but to win the person. Not to take a religious position, but to honor the God who has raised you into the heavenlies and made you sit together in the heavenlies with Jesus, our blessed Lord. Amen? That's good truth, isn't it? Well, it blesses me, and I hope it had the same effect upon your own heart, my dear friend. Dear Father, help us to glorify Thee today. In Jesus' name I pray, amen. Till I meet you once again by way of radio, walk with the King today and be a blessing.
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7: Well, life in this fallen world is complex. We live with insecurities and anxieties and with questions, unanswered questions about our relationships, marriage, parenting, ministry, and of course, questions about God himself and his ways. Well, today we set out to try and answer one of your questions on Ask Pastor John, a weekday feature from Desiring God here on Family Radio. Listeners send me questions. I find the best ones and put them to longtime pastor and author John Piper. And together we open our Bibles for answers. I'm your host, Tony Ranke, with today's question. Well, today we look at being tempted and tested and the difference between those two phenomena, even when the Greek terms are identical for tempting and testing. Today's question is about God's motives when he brings affliction into our lives. And the question is from a young man in Baltimore. Hello, Pastor John. I've heard you preach and teach on Lamentations 3:33, where it says the Lord does not afflict from his heart or grieve the children of men. But I'm struggling to reconcile this verse with Jeremiah 23:20, which says, the anger of the Lord will not turn back until he has executed and accomplished the intents of his heart. Specifically, I'm wrestling with how to understand God's wrath and judgment in light of these verses. Lamentations tells us that God does not afflict from his heart, yet Jeremiah speaks of his anger being executed according to the intents of his heart. And then there's a similar verse in Jeremiah 30, verse 24, where the language shifts slightly to refer to the intentions of his mind rather than his heart. How do I make sense of this tension between these passages? How can God's judgment and anger be in accordance with his heart's intention, and yet Lamentations says he does not afflict from his heart? I'm eager to understand these passages more clearly with a heart full of gratitude for all that is done by you and desiring God.
8: This is the kind of question that turns a Bible reader into a theologian. Hmm. Thousands of people read their Bibles with great benefit, and yet some read their Bibles with that same benefit and ask difficult questions and linger over those questions long enough to find a biblically faithful answer. That lingering, that penetrating season of thought is what makes a person a theologian. And I don't mean a professional scholar.
7: Yeah.
8: I just mean a very thoughtful person who puts the pieces together in a way that forms a larger, clearer, even more beautiful picture of God. I mean a theologian like Mary King, the cook at Spurgeon School in Newmarket, because here's what Spurgeon wrote about this older, simple woman. The first lessons I ever had in theology were from an old cook named Mary King. She liked something very sweet indeed, good, strong, Calvinistic doctrine. But she lived strongly as well as fed strongly. Many a time we have gone over the covenant of grace together, and I do believe I learned more from her than I should have learned from any six doctors of divinity of the sort we have nowadays.
7: Wow.
8: How easy it is to spot two passages of scripture that seem to say opposite things and to close the book, conclude that the Bible is self-contradictory, unreliable, and move on to do what you're going to do in your day. But oh, how difficult it is, and yet how fruitful it is to spot those apparent contradictions, give the benefit of the doubt to God's word, dig down into the roots of each text, and discover that, in fact, they have a common root of truth. Discovering those unifying roots is what makes a person a Mary King-like theologian. So here are the two texts that seem to be contradictory. Lamentations 3:32-33. Though he cause grief, though God cause grief, he will have compassion, for he does not afflict from his heart or grieve the children of men. then in Jeremiah 23:20, the anger of the Lord will not turn back until he has executed and accomplished the intents of his heart. So he's not going to turn back from judgment until he has accomplished the intents of his heart. So on the one hand, it appears that the Lord brings judgment, but not from his heart. And on the other hand, it appears that the Lord brings judgment, and it is from his heart. Now, before I suggest a way forward with this apparent contradiction, I think it's helpful to realize there are similar kinds of tensions in regard to God's judgments elsewhere in the Bible. For example, Ezekiel 18:32 says, "I do not have pleasure in the death of anyone, declares the Lord God. So turn and live." And yet in Deuteronomy 28:63, the Lord says, "And as the Lord took delight in doing you good, so the Lord will take delight in bringing ruin upon you and destroying you." So I don't have pleasure in your defeat, and I do have pleasure in your defeat. Now, what should we think when we find such apparent contradictions in the Bible? For those of us who have come to trust in Jesus and his view of the Old Testament, remember he said in John 10:35, the scripture cannot be broken. Or in Matthew 5:18, he said, until heaven and earth pass away, not an iota, not a dot will pass from the law until all is accomplished. For us who embrace both texts as true, we don't assume a contradiction. We think both sides of this apparent contradiction are true. So how could that be? We're not talking here about a strictly logical contradiction. We're talking about the complexities of the emotional life of God. And what do we know of that? We know what he tells us. That's all we know. That's all we can possibly know. The infinite, holy creator, God who holds the universe in being, either tells us or doesn't tell us what his emotional life is like. And what he tells us is that in some sense, he does delight in the death of the wicked. And in some sense, he does not delight in the death of the wicked. He tells us that in some sense, he does not afflict us from his heart. And in some other sense, he does afflict us from his heart. If this were not true, namely that he does afflict us from his heart, if this were not true, then all who are justly in hell could hold God hostage by their own wickedness. They could always say, "Ha ha, at least my suffering in hell is making God miserable." And God says, "No, it's not that simple." Now, how can we fathom the complexity of the emotional life of God? For example, don't know if you've ever thought of this, but I've thought about this so many times. Who can comprehend that the Lord hears in one moment of time the prayers of millions of Christians around the world and sympathizes with each one personally and individually like a caring father, according to Hebrews 4:15? Even though among those millions of prayers, some are brokenhearted and some are bursting with joy. How can God weep with those who weep and rejoice with those who rejoice when they're both coming to him, indeed by the thousands and thousands coming to him at the same time? In fact, they're always coming to him with no break at all around the world. Or who can comprehend that God is angry at the sin of the world every day? Psalm 7:11. And yet, every day, every moment, he is rejoicing with tremendous joy because somewhere in the world, a sinner is repenting. Luke 15:7. Remember the prodigal son That whole chapter is, there's joy in heaven. There's joy in the Father's heart when a prodigal returns. And that's happening every minute around the world. Who can comprehend that God grieves over the unholy speech of his people? Ephesians 4:29. And yet takes pleasure in them every day, Psalm 149:4, and ceaselessly makes merry over the penitent prodigals who are coming home all the time. So when we're dealing with this infinitely deep and complex reality of the emotional life of God, and he tells us that he is capable of afflicting us not from his heart, and in another sense, afflicting us from his heart, we would do well to humble ourselves and seek to be encouraged by what both of these tell us about our Heavenly Father, that he is compassionate and that he delights in the wisdom and justice of his judgments.
7: Yeah, God's afflictions are never heartless. They come at the same time from his grief, his justice, and his compassion, so that even when he ordains suffering, it is never from a heart that delights in delivering pain, but from the wise and merciful purposes of an all-wise Father who's inviting believers to trust in his goodness even amidst sorrows. And thank you for listening to Ask Pastor John, a podcast from Desiring God. 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I'm your host, Tony Ranke. We'll see you next time.
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9: Hear the word. Reading from Romans 8, verses 16 through 18. The Spirit itself beareth witness with our spirit that we are the children of God, and if children, then heirs, heirs of God, and joint heirs with Christ, if so be that we suffer with him, that we may be also glorified together. For I reckon that the sufferings of this present time are not worthy to be compared with the glory which shall be revealed in us.
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11: I heard the definition of someone's life in a new way recently. I thought this was an interesting way to think about it. That your life is actually the sum of the responses that you've made towards God. You think about that. Once God makes himself known to you, what you do next is your decision. Your reaction reflects what you believe about him. You think about the rich young ruler. We read about him in Matthew 19. I mean, he had lived a moral life. He was pretty well versed in scripture. He knew the laws of God, and he thought he kept them pretty well. So his response to Jesus' invitation showed that even though he had some head knowledge of the teachings of God, he did not know God. in an experiential way, a way that was demonstrated by a response of faith. Because we're told in verse 22 that he went away sorrowful, for he had great possessions. You know, when God speaks to us, it's going to require an adjustment in our lives. And this is a truth that can dramatically affect our prayer lives. We'll talk more about that coming up in a few minutes on Family Radio.

Here's what you need to do with your anxiety. Not deny it, not ignore it, but actually cast it. Verse 7 begins with an imperative. Cast it. No. The imperative is actually humble yourself. And one of the evidences that we have humbled ourselves is seen in what we do with the experience of anxiety. We need to be humble enough to recognize that we're not in control.

You're listening to Family Radio, and we were talking a few minutes ago about how when God speaks to us, that's going to require an adjustment in our lives and how that can really impact our prayer lives as well. I mean, every time that we pray, we need to be aware that God answers prayers and that if He answers your prayer and reveals His will to you, that's going to require us to make whatever adjustment or reorientation to our lives that He's asking us to make. Means every time we read the Bible and we come across something that God has told us to do, we need to make sure that we're doing that. You think about why Peter, James, and John were used by God so significantly to turn their world upside down, and why others were living like the rich young ruler. You know, they had head knowledge, but it really didn't change his life much. Choices. Jesus invited the disciples to follow and to believe, and they chose to do that. Their belief actually was proven by their obedience. The rich young ruler couldn't bring himself to obey. He went away sad, and you may face a similar situation where God asks you to make a hard choice, to do something that is going to require a significant adjustment in your life. The question is, are we willing to make those adjustments to respond positively to Christ's invitation?

0: knees and to rush to the presence of God to seek the solace, the consolation, and the comfort that he is prepared to give to his people. Remember the promise of God to his people that on the last day, he will personally dry the tears from our eyes. And when God dries our tears, they stay dry.
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3: This is John MacArthur. Join me for today's Portraits of Grace. After my freshman year in college, I was in a serious automobile accident and thrown clear of a vehicle traveling about 75 miles an hour. I ended up sliding down the highway on my backside for over 100 yards. I vividly remember thinking, "All right, God, if you're going to fight this way, I give up." You see, I knew God was calling me into the ministry, but I was heading in another direction. Perhaps God has dealt severely with you too. If so, it's because he loves you and wants you to know his blessing. Don't despise his chastening, but see it as from the hand of a loving heavenly Father who seeks your best and his glory. This is John MacArthur encouraging you to live as portraits of grace.
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5: All right. Thank you very much. And hello again, radio friends. How in the world are you? Doing all right? Oh, I'm fine. Praise the Lord. No complaints today to bring at the complaint desk of heaven. All praise and thanks and honor and glory to our blessed Lord. I'm just so glad to be with you to look once again into the Word of God. We're looking at Romans chapter 15. And Paul says, now, this is verse 5, now may the God of patience and consolation, we'll use the word comfort. It's our word comfort, same thing. May the God of patience and comfort grant you to be like-minded one toward another, according to Christ Jesus, that ye may with one mind and one mouth glorify God, even the Father of our Lord Jesus Christ. Wherefore, receive ye one another, as Christ also received us, to the glory of God. That's quite a mouthful. Now you see what he's arguing for. Chapter 14 said, him that is weak in the faith, receive ye. Take him in, love him, don't argue with him. Then in verse 1 of chapter 15, we that are strong ought to bear the infirmities of the weak. If you're going to receive a person, you're going to make yourself vulnerable to his burdens and help to bear them. But the main thrust of his argument comes up again then in chapter 15, verse 7. Wherefore receive ye one another, as Christ also received us, to the glory of God. Now, what about all of this? What about all this? Like-minded, your Greek New Testament actually is the same mind. To give you the same mind to each other. According, and that word according is the little word kata, which means right down along the same line. right down along the same line of the Lord Jesus Christ, that you might with one heart and one spirit glorify God and the Father of our Lord Jesus Christ. And then he says, wherefore, I'm just translating freely from my Greek New Testament here. Wherefore, reach out and take each other in. Reach out, reach across and take each other in, even as Christ has taken us in to the glory of God. That's just about what it says there in your original Greek New Testament. Now let's talk about that for a minute, shall we? May God, the God of patience and comfort. Now, where does that come from? From getting into the Scriptures. What was written for our learning, patience, comfort, and hope. Okay? Get into the Scriptures if you want to learn something. Get into the Scriptures if you want God's control over your tendency to give up or blow up. Get into the Bible if you want real comfort for the hurts in your heart. And get into the Bible if you want to have a perspective for the future that has real hope in it. That is the thrust of Romans 15:4. Now, he says, as a result, he's the God of patience and he's the God of comfort. Now, may he grant you to be like-minded, having the same mindset. The same mindset. Do we all have to agree on everything? I have a little cookism I use sometimes. If you find a man who always agrees with you, you have to watch him because he's apt to lie about other things too. So far as I know, it's impossible for two human beings to agree absolutely on everything. When you're first in love, you young people, you think that that's so, but by and by you realize that you have differing points of view because you're two different personalities and you need to learn to live. Supposing that he proposes and you say yes and you take him to the preacher and the preacher says, wilt thou, and he wilts, and so on, and you set up your home together, then you need to learn to live together as two different personalities with two different points of view, but with one objective, and that is to share your life together. There is a mindset of oneness, right? Now, that's the same thing with believers. Of course, there are points of disagreement. They're bound to be so. But there is one mind when it comes to the Lordship of Christ, according to Christ Jesus, down along the line of Christ Jesus. There is one mind when it comes to the Lordship of Jesus Christ. And there is one mind when it comes to glorifying God. You want to say and do things that glorify God. Verse 6. And there is one mind and one heart in terms of your attitude toward other people. Verse 7. You receive them. You reach out and take them in. It's a beautiful concept, isn't it? You see, the Bible doesn't make automatons of us. It doesn't make robots of us. To follow the Lord Jesus Christ does not take any of your initiative away. It simply makes it possible for you, with your initiative and with the uniqueness of your own personality, to glorify God while interacting helpfully with other people who want to do the same thing. In an automobile assembly plant, there are many different functions. And as the line proceeds, the chassis is laid down, assuming that this is an automobile that does have a chassis. A lot of them don't anymore. But the chassis is laid down, and the running gear, and the motor is placed into its proper cradle and bolted in, and other things are added, and then the body shell is put on and bolted on, and then the various components are put on. And each of these operations is performed by a different person. So that the person who is taking care of getting the chassis and the motor and the running gear along that part of the line, those persons are not doing the same kind of work as the people who put the body shell on and install the glass and the upholstery or this or that, you see. The work is different, but the objective is the same. You follow me? The objective is to produce an automobile, brand new, shining, sparkling with that new smell that delights you. The objective is to produce a perfect, insofar as possible, a perfect new car. Somebody does one thing, somebody else does another thing. We have different points of view, we have different tasks in life, but we have one objective. We want to produce that new car in a way that it will work well and last. Now, the same thing is true in Christian work. God has made us unique individuals. Each person is different. Those of you who have raised your own children, you know that each child is different. One is outgoing, the other is shy. One is stubborn, the other is flexible. One is outwardly and quickly and responsively affectionate. The other person is apt to be a little withdrawn and sometimes even appear sullen. Different. And you can't make them all alike. So you learn to deal with each individual on the basis of his uniqueness. So that's true of all of us. God doesn't take away your uniqueness. He does, however, make it possible for you to agree thoroughly with other people on what really counts. And that is, let me go back and do it again. Like mind, have the same mind one toward another, according to right down along the line of, that means, the Lordship of Christ. And that you have the same mind in the desire to glorify God. With one mind and one mouth, glorify God. You have the same mind set toward the Father in heaven. Glorify God, even the Father of our Lord Jesus Christ. Together with another person who also has a unique personality who may differ with you in his or her outlook on life, you kneel and say, Abba, Father, our Father, which art in heaven. And all of a sudden you are together in your heart and together in your words in a God-given unity that goes beyond human differences. Hallelujah for that. Aren't you glad that's so? Now this works in home situations, husband and wife, parent and child. When you get down and really seek the Lord together, you'll find that oneness of heart takes over, even though there may be disagreements on individual details. It certainly works in churches and in other organizations. When we get down and really seek the Lord, the individual differences tend to be diminished and to find their own proper place, while the overriding unity of real faith in the Lord Jesus Christ as Lord and real affection for the Heavenly Father as our Father take over. And as a result, you find it possible to reach out and take into your heart somebody with whom you may differ on what color to paint the boiler room. But oh, there is that overriding and undergirding sense of oneness with the Lord Jesus Christ and oneness with the Heavenly Father toward whom you look up and say, Abba, Father, Papa, God, our Father which art in heaven. And because of that sense of belonging, because of the comfort you get from the Word of God, because of your desire to honor and to glorify our God, it brings you together with other people. Does that make sense to you today? I hope it does. One other thought before we're finished here. He said, with one mind and one mouth, glorify God. The supreme test of the fitness of any reaction to other people is this. Does it honor the Lord and does it glorify God? If you'll ask that question before you open your mouth, you'll have less apologizing to do afterwards. If you'll ask that question before you pass the motion, you'll have less rescinding, so to speak, to do afterwards. If you'll ask that question, does it honor the Lord Jesus and glorify God? If you'll ask that before you make a decision, you'll have less backtracking to do afterwards. To glorify God is the objective. Not to win the argument, but to win the person. Not to take a religious position, but to honor the God who has raised you into the heavenlies and made you sit together in the heavenlies with Jesus, our blessed Lord. Amen? That's good truth, isn't it? Well, it blesses me, and I hope it had the same effect upon your own heart, my dear friend. Dear Father, help us to glorify Thee today. In Jesus' name I pray, amen. Till I meet you once again by way of radio, walk with the King today and be a blessing.
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9: Well, life in this fallen world is complex. We live with insecurities and anxieties and with questions, unanswered questions about our relationships, marriage, parenting, ministry, and of course, questions about God Himself and His ways. Well, today we set out to try and answer one of your questions on Ask Pastor John, a weekday feature from Desiring God here on Family Radio. Listeners, send me questions. I find the best ones and put them to longtime pastor and author John Piper. And together we open our Bibles for answers. I'm your host, Tony Ranke, with today's question. Well, today we look at being tempted and tested and the difference between those two phenomena, even when the Greek terms are identical for tempting and testing. Today's question is about God's motives when He brings affliction into our lives. And the question is from a young man in Baltimore. Hello, Pastor John. I've heard you preach and teach on Lamentations 3:33, where it says the Lord does not afflict from His heart or grieve the children of men. But I'm struggling to reconcile this verse with Jeremiah 23:20, which says, the anger of the Lord will not turn back until He has executed and accomplished the intents of His heart. Specifically, I'm wrestling with how to understand God's wrath and judgment in light of these verses. Lamentations tells us that God does not afflict from His heart, yet Jeremiah speaks of His anger being executed according to the intents of His heart. And then there's a similar verse in Jeremiah 30, verse 24, where the language shifts slightly to refer to the intentions of His mind rather than His heart. How do I make sense of this tension between these passages? How can God's judgment and anger be in accordance with His heart's intention, and yet Lamentations says He does not afflict from His heart? I'm eager to understand these passages more clearly with a heart full of gratitude for all that is done by You and Desiring God.
10: This is the kind of question that turns a Bible reader into a theologian. Hmm. Thousands of people read their Bibles with great benefit, and yet some read their Bibles with that same benefit and ask difficult questions and linger over those questions long enough to find a biblically faithful answer. That lingering, that penetrating season of thought is what makes a person a theologian. And I don't mean a professional scholar.
9: Yeah.
10: I just mean a very thoughtful person who puts the pieces together in a way that forms a larger, clearer, even more beautiful picture of God. I mean a theologian like Mary King, the cook at Spurgeon School in Newmarket, because here's what Spurgeon wrote about this older, simple woman. The first lessons I ever had in theology were from an old cook named Mary King. She liked something very sweet indeed, good, strong, Calvinistic doctrine. But she lived strongly as well as fed strongly. Many a time we have gone over the covenant of grace together, and I do believe I learned more from her than I should have learned from any six doctors of divinity of the sort we have nowadays.
9: Wow.
10: How easy it is to spot two passages of Scripture that seem to say opposite things, and to close the book, conclude that the Bible is self-contradictory, unreliable, and move on to do what you're going to do in your day. But oh, how difficult it is, and yet how fruitful it is to spot those apparent contradictions, give the benefit of the doubt to God's word, dig down into the roots of each text, and discover that, in fact, they have a common root of truth. Discovering those unifying roots is what makes a person a Mary King-like theologian. So, here are the two texts that seem to be contradictory. Lamentations 3, 32, 33. Though he cause grief, though God cause grief, he will have compassion. For he does not afflict from his heart or grieve the children of men. Then in Jeremiah 23, 20, the anger of the Lord will not turn back until he has executed and accomplished the intents of his heart. So he's not going to turn back from judgment until he has accomplished the intents of his heart. So on the one hand, it appears that the Lord brings judgment, but not from his heart. And on the other hand, it appears that the Lord brings judgment, and it is from his heart. Now, before I suggest a way forward with this apparent contradiction, I think it's helpful to realize there are similar kinds of tensions in regard to God's judgments elsewhere in the Bible. For example, Ezekiel 18:32 says, "I do not have pleasure in the death of anyone, declares the Lord God. So turn and live." And yet in Deuteronomy 28:63, the Lord says, "And as the Lord took delight in doing you good, so the Lord will take delight in bringing ruin upon you and destroying you." So I don't have pleasure in your defeat, and I do have pleasure in your defeat. Now, what should we think when we find such apparent contradictions in the Bible? For those of us who have come to trust in Jesus and his view of the Old Testament, remember he said in John 10:35, the scripture cannot be broken. Or in Matthew 5:18, he said, until heaven and earth pass away, not an iota, not a dot will pass from the law until all is accomplished. For us who embrace both texts as true, we don't assume a contradiction. We think both sides of this apparent contradiction are true. So how could that be? We're not talking here about a strictly logical contradiction. We're talking about the complexities of the emotional life of God. And what do we know of that? We know what he tells us. That's all we know. That's all we can possibly know. The infinite, holy creator, God who holds the universe in being, either tells us or doesn't tell us what his emotional life is like. And what he tells us is that in some sense, he does delight in the death of the wicked. And in some sense, he does not delight in the death of the wicked. He tells us that in some sense, he does not afflict us from his heart. And in some other sense, he does afflict us from his heart. If this were not true, namely that he does afflict us from his heart, if this were not true, then all who are justly in hell could hold God hostage by their own wickedness. They could always say, "Ha ha, at least my suffering in hell is making God miserable." And God says, "No, it's not that simple." Now, how can we fathom the complexity of the emotional life of God? For example, don't know if you've ever thought of this, but I've thought about this so many times. Who can comprehend that the Lord hears in one moment of time the prayers of millions of Christians around the world and sympathizes with each one personally and individually like a caring father, according to Hebrews 4:15. Even though among those millions of prayers, some are brokenhearted and some are bursting with joy. How can God weep with those who weep and rejoice with those who rejoice when they're both coming to him, indeed by the thousands and thousands coming to him at the same time? In fact, they're always coming to him with no break at all around the world. Or who can comprehend that God is angry at the sin of the world every day? Psalm 7:11. And yet, every day, every moment, he is rejoicing with tremendous joy because somewhere in the world, a sinner is repenting. Luke 15:7. Remember the prodigal son, that whole chapter is, there's joy in heaven. There's joy in the Father's heart when a prodigal returns. And that's happening every minute around the world. Who can comprehend that God grieves over the unholy speech of his people? Ephesians 4:29. And yet takes pleasure in them every day, Psalm 149:4, and ceaselessly makes merry over the penitent prodigals who are coming home all the time. So when we're dealing with this infinitely deep and complex reality of the emotional life of God, and he tells us that he is capable of afflicting us not from his heart, and in another sense, afflicting us from his heart, we would do well to humble ourselves and seek to be encouraged by what both of these tell us about our Heavenly Father, that he is compassionate and that he delights in the wisdom and justice of his judgments.
9: Yeah, God's afflictions are never heartless. They come at the same time from his grief, his justice, and his compassion, so that even when he ordains suffering, it is never from a heart that delights in delivering pain, but from the wise and merciful purposes of an all-wise Father who's inviting believers to trust in his goodness even amidst sorrows. And thank you for listening to Ask Pastor John, a podcast from Desiring God. 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
12: 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Reading from Romans 8, verses 16 through 18. The Spirit itself beareth witness with our spirit that we are the children of God, and if children, then heirs, heirs of God, and joint heirs with Christ, if so be that we suffer with him, that we may be also glorified together. For I reckon that the sufferings of this present time are not worthy to be compared with the glory which shall be revealed in us.
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14: I heard the definition of someone's life in a new way recently. I thought this was an interesting way to think about it, that your life is actually the sum of the responses that you've made towards God. You think about that. Once God makes himself known to you, what you do next is your decision. Your reaction reflects what you believe about him. You think about the rich young ruler. We read about him in Matthew 19. I mean, he had lived a moral life. He was pretty well versed in scripture. He knew the laws of God, and he thought he kept them pretty well. So his response to Jesus' invitation showed that even though he had some head knowledge of the teachings of God, he did not know God in an experiential way, a way that was demonstrated by a response of faith. Because we're told in verse 22 that he went away sorrowful, for he had great possessions. You know, when God speaks to us, it's going to require an adjustment in our lives. And this is a truth that can dramatically affect our prayer lives. We'll talk more about that coming up in a few minutes on Family Radio.

Here's what you need to do with your anxiety. Not deny it, not ignore it, but actually cast it. Verse 7 begins with an imperative. Cast it. No. The imperative is actually humble yourself. And one of the evidences that we have humbled ourselves is seen in what we do with the experience of anxiety. We need to be humble enough to recognize that we're not in control.

You're listening to Family Radio, and we were talking a few minutes ago about how when God speaks to us, that's going to require an adjustment in our lives and how that can really impact our prayer lives as well. I mean, every time that we pray, we need to be aware that God answers prayers, and that if He answers your prayer and reveals His will to you, that's going to require us to make whatever adjustment or reorientation to our lives that He's asking us to make. It means every time we read the Bible and we come across something that God has told us to do, we need to make sure that we're doing that. You think about why Peter, James, and John were used by God so significantly to turn their world upside down, and why others were living like the rich young ruler. You know, they had head knowledge, but it really didn't change his life much. Choices. Jesus invited the disciples to follow and to believe, and they chose to do that. Their belief actually was proven by their obedience. The rich young ruler couldn't bring himself to obey. He went away sad. And you may face a similar situation where God asks you to make a hard choice, to do something that is going to require a significant adjustment in your life. The question is, are we willing to make those adjustments to respond positively to Christ's invitation?

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2: This is John MacArthur. Join me for today's Portraits of Grace. After my freshman year in college, I was in a serious automobile accident and thrown clear of a vehicle traveling about 75 miles an hour. I ended up sliding down the highway on my backside for over 100 yards. I vividly remember thinking, "All right, God, if you're going to fight this way, I give up." You see, I knew God was calling me into the ministry, but I was heading in another direction. Perhaps God has dealt severely with you too. If so, it's because He loves you and wants you to know His blessing. Don't despise His chastening, but see it as from the hand of a loving Heavenly Father who seeks your best and His glory. This is John MacArthur encouraging you to live as portraits of grace.
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4: All right. Thank you very much. And hello again, radio friends. How in the world are you? Doing all right? Oh, I'm fine. Praise the Lord. No complaints today to bring at the complaint desk of heaven. All praise and thanks and honor and glory to our blessed Lord. I'm just so glad to be with you to look once again into the Word of God. We're looking at Romans chapter 15. And Paul says, now, this is verse 5, now may the God of patience and consolation, we'll use the word comfort. It's our word comfort, same thing. May the God of patience and comfort grant you to be like-minded one toward another, according to Christ Jesus, that ye may with one mind and one mouth glorify God, even the Father of our Lord Jesus Christ. Wherefore, receive ye one another, as Christ also received us, to the glory of God. That's quite a mouthful. Now you see what he's arguing for. Chapter 14 said, him that is weak in the faith, receive ye. Take him in, love him, don't argue with him. Then in verse 1 of chapter 15, we that are strong ought to bear the infirmities of the weak. If you're going to receive a person, you're going to make yourself vulnerable to his burdens and help to bear them. But the main thrust of his argument comes up again then in chapter 15, verse 7. Wherefore receive ye one another, as Christ also received us, to the glory of God. Now, what about all of this? What about all this? Like-minded, your Greek New Testament actually is the same mind. To give you the same mind to each other. According, and that word according is the little word kata, which means right down along the same line. Right down along the same line of the Lord Jesus Christ, that you might with one heart and one spirit glorify God and the Father of our Lord Jesus Christ. And then he says, wherefore, I'm just translating freely from my Greek New Testament here. Wherefore, reach out and take each other in. Reach out, reach across, and take each other in. even as Christ has taken us in to the glory of God. That's just about what it says there in your original Greek New Testament. Now let's talk about that for a minute, shall we? May God, the God of patience and comfort. Now, where does that come from? From getting into the Scriptures. What was written for our learning, patience, comfort, and hope. Okay? Get into the Scriptures if you want to learn something. Get into the Scriptures if you want God's control over your tendency to give up or blow up. Get into the Bible if you want real comfort for the hurts in your heart. And get into the Bible if you want to have a perspective for the future that has real hope in it. That is the thrust of Romans 15:4. Now, he says, as a result, he's the God of patience and he's the God of comfort. Now, may he grant you to be like-minded, in other words, having the same mindset. The same mindset. Do we all have to agree on everything? I have a little cookism I use sometimes. If you find a man who always agrees with you, you have to watch him because he's apt to lie about other things too. So far as I know, it's impossible for two human beings to agree absolutely on everything. When you're first in love, you young people, you think that that's so, but by and by you realize that you have differing points of view because you're two different personalities and you need to learn to live. Supposing that he proposes and you say yes and you take him to the preacher and the preacher says, wilt thou, and he wilts, and so on, and you set up your home together, then you need to learn to live together as two different personalities with two different points of view, but with one objective, and that is to share your life together. There is a mindset of oneness, right? Now, that's the same thing with believers. Of course there are points of disagreement. They're bound to be so. But there is one mind when it comes to the Lordship of Christ. According to Christ Jesus. Down along the line of Christ Jesus. There is one mind when it comes to the Lordship of Jesus Christ. And there is one mind when it comes to glorifying God. You want to say and do things that glorify God. Verse 6. And there is one mind and one heart in terms of your attitude toward other people. Verse 7. You receive them. You reach out and take them in. It's a beautiful concept, isn't it? You see, the Bible doesn't make automatons of us. It doesn't make robots of us. To follow the Lord Jesus Christ does not take any of your initiative away. It simply makes it possible for you, with your initiative and with the uniqueness of your own personality, to glorify God while interacting helpfully with other people who want to do the same thing. In an automobile assembly plant, there are many different functions. And as the line proceeds, the chassis is laid down, assuming that this is an automobile that does have a chassis. A lot of them don't anymore. But the chassis is laid down and the running gear and the motor is placed into its proper cradle and bolted in. And other things are added and then the body shell is put on and bolted on. And then the various components are put on. And each of these operations is performed by a different person. So that the person who is taking care of getting the chassis and the motor and the running gear along that part of the line, those persons are not doing the same kind of work as the people who put the body shell on and install the glass and the upholstery or this or that, you see. The work is different, but the objective is the same. You follow me? The objective is to produce an automobile, brand new, shining, sparkling with that new smell that delights you. The objective is to produce a perfect, insofar as possible, a perfect new car. Somebody does one thing, somebody else does another thing. We have different points of view, we have different tasks in life, but we have one objective. We want to produce that new car in a way that it will work well and last. Now, the same thing is true in Christian work. God has made us unique individuals. Each person is different. Those of you who have raised your own children, you know that each child is different. One is outgoing, the other is shy. One is stubborn, the other is flexible. One is outwardly and quickly and responsively affectionate. The other person is apt to be a little withdrawn and sometimes even appear sullen. Different, different, different. And you can't make them all alike. So you learn to deal with each individual on the basis of his uniqueness. So that's true of all of us. God doesn't take away your uniqueness. He does, however, make it possible for you to agree thoroughly with other people on what really counts. And that is, let me go back and do it again. Like mind, have the same mind one toward another, according to, right down along the line of, that means the lordship of Christ. And that you have the same mind in the desire to glorify God. With one mind and one mouth, glorify God. You have the same mind set toward the Father in heaven. Glorify God, even the Father of our Lord Jesus Christ. Together with another person who also has a unique personality who may differ with you in his or her outlook on life, you kneel and say, Abba, Father, our Father, which art in heaven. And all of a sudden you are together in your heart and together in your words in a God-given unity that goes beyond human differences. Hallelujah for that. Aren't you glad that's so? Now this works in home situations, husband and wife, parent and child. When you get down and really seek the Lord together, you'll find that oneness of heart takes over, even though there may be disagreements on individual details. It certainly works in churches and in other organizations. When we get down and really seek the Lord, the individual differences tend to be diminished and to find their own proper place, while the overriding unity of real faith in the Lord Jesus Christ as Lord and real affection for the Heavenly Father as our Father take over. And as a result, you find it possible to reach out and take into your heart somebody with whom you may differ on what color to paint the boiler room. But oh, there is that overriding and undergirding sense of oneness with the Lord Jesus Christ and oneness with the Heavenly Father, toward whom you look up and say, Abba, Father, Papa, God, our Father, which art in heaven. And because of that sense of belonging, because of the comfort you get from the Word of God, because of your desire to honor and to glorify our God, it brings you together with other people. Does that make sense to you today? I hope it does. One other thought before we're finished here. He said, with one mind and one mouth, glorify God. The supreme test of the fitness of any reaction to other people is this. Does it honor the Lord and does it glorify God? If you'll ask that question before you open your mouth, you'll have less apologizing to do afterwards. If you'll ask that question before you pass the motion, you'll have less rescinding, so to speak, to do afterwards. If you'll ask that question, does it honor the Lord Jesus and glorify God? If you'll ask that before you make a decision, you'll have less backtracking to do afterwards. To glorify God is the objective. Not to win the argument, but to win the person. Not to take a religious position, but to honor the God who has raised you into the heavenlies and made you sit together in the heavenlies with Jesus, our blessed Lord. Amen? That's good truth, isn't it? Well, it blesses me, and I hope it had the same effect upon your own heart, my dear friend. Dear Father, help us to glorify Thee today. In Jesus' name I pray, amen. Till I meet you once again by way of radio, walk with the King today and be a blessing.
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8: Well, life in this fallen world is complex. We live with insecurities and anxieties and with questions, unanswered questions about our relationships, marriage, parenting, ministry, and of course, questions about God himself and his ways. Well, today we set out to try and answer one of your questions on Ask Pastor John, a weekday feature from Desiring God here on Family Radio. Listeners send me questions. I find the best ones and put them to longtime pastor and author John Piper. And together we open our Bibles for answers. I'm your host, Tony Ranke, with today's question. Well, today we look at being tempted and tested, and the difference between those two phenomena, even when the Greek terms are identical for tempting and testing. Today's question is about God's motives when he brings affliction into our lives. And the question is from a young man in Baltimore. Hello, Pastor John. I've heard you preach and teach on Lamentations 3:33, where it says the Lord does not afflict from his heart or grieve the children of men. But I'm struggling to reconcile this verse with Jeremiah 23:20, which says, the anger of the Lord will not turn back until he has executed and accomplished the intents of his heart. Specifically, I'm wrestling with how to understand God's wrath and judgment in light of these verses. Lamentations tells us that God does not afflict from his heart, yet Jeremiah speaks of his anger being executed according to the intents of his heart. And then there's a similar verse in Jeremiah 30, verse 24, where the language shifts slightly to refer to the intentions of his mind rather than his heart. How do I make sense of this tension between these passages? How can God's judgment and anger be in accordance with his heart's intention, and yet Lamentations says he does not afflict from his heart? I'm eager to understand these passages more clearly with a heart full of gratitude for all that is done by you and desiring God.
9: This is the kind of question that turns a Bible reader into a theologian. Mm. Thousands of people read their Bibles with great benefit, and yet some read their Bibles with that same benefit and ask difficult questions and linger over those questions long enough to find a biblically faithful answer. That lingering, that penetrating season of thought is what makes a person a theologian. And I don't mean a professional scholar.
8: Yeah.
9: I just mean a very thoughtful person who puts the pieces together in a way that forms a larger, clearer, even more beautiful picture of God. I mean a theologian like Mary King, the cook at Spurgeon School in Newmarket, because here's what Spurgeon wrote about this older, simple woman. The first lessons I ever had in theology were from an old cook named Mary King. She liked something very sweet indeed, good, strong, Calvinistic doctrine. But she lived strongly as well as fed strongly. Many a time we have gone over the covenant of grace together, and I do believe I learned more from her than I should have learned from any six doctors of divinity of the sort we have nowadays.
8: Wow.
9: How easy it is to spot two passages of scripture that seem to say opposite things and to close the book, conclude that the Bible is self-contradictory, unreliable, and move on to do what you're going to do in your day. But oh, how difficult it is, and yet how fruitful it is to spot those apparent contradictions, give the benefit of the doubt to God's word, dig down into the roots of each text, and discover that, in fact, they have a common root of truth. Discovering those unifying roots is what makes a person a Mary King-like theologian. So here are the two texts that seem to be contradictory. Lamentations 3, 32, 33. Though he cause grief, though God cause grief, he will have compassion, for he does not afflict from his heart or grieve the children of men. Then in Jeremiah 23, 20, the anger of the Lord will not turn back until he has executed and accomplished the intents of his heart. So he's not going to turn back from judgment until he has accomplished the intents of his heart. So on the one hand, it appears that the Lord brings judgment, but not from his heart. And on the other hand, it appears that the Lord brings judgment, and it is from his heart. Now, before I suggest a way forward with this apparent contradiction, I think it's helpful to realize there are similar kinds of tensions in regard to God's judgments elsewhere in the Bible. For example, Ezekiel 18:32 says, "I do not have pleasure in the death of anyone, declares the Lord God. So turn and live." And yet in Deuteronomy 28:63, the Lord says, "And as the Lord took delight in doing you good, so the Lord will take delight in bringing ruin upon you and destroying you." So I don't have pleasure in your defeat, and I do have pleasure in your defeat. Now, what should we think when we find such apparent contradictions in the Bible? For those of us who have come to trust in Jesus and his view of the Old Testament, remember he said in John 10:35, the scripture cannot be broken. Or in Matthew 5:18, he said, until heaven and earth pass away, not an iota, not a dot will pass from the law until all is accomplished. For us who embrace both texts as true, we don't assume a contradiction. We think both sides of this apparent contradiction are true. So how could that be? We're not talking here about a strictly logical contradiction. We're talking about the complexities of the emotional life of God. And what do we know of that? We know what he tells us. That's all we know. That's all we can possibly know. The infinite, holy creator, God who holds the universe in being, either tells us or doesn't tell us what his emotional life is like. And what he tells us is that in some sense, he does delight in the death of the wicked. And in some sense, he does not delight in the death of the wicked. He tells us that in some sense, he does not afflict us from his heart. And in some other sense, he does afflict us from his heart. If this were not true, namely that he does afflict us from his heart, if this were not true, then all who are justly in hell could hold God hostage by their own wickedness. They could always say, "Ha ha, at least my suffering in hell is making God miserable." And God says, "No, it's not that simple." Now, how can we fathom the complexity of the emotional life of God? For example, don't know if you've ever thought of this, but I've thought about this so many times. Who can comprehend that the Lord hears in one moment of time the prayers of millions of Christians around the world and sympathizes with each one personally and individually like a caring father, according to Hebrews 4:15? Even though among those millions of prayers, some are brokenhearted and some are bursting with joy, how can God weep with those who weep and rejoice with those who rejoice when they're both coming to him, indeed by the thousands and thousands coming to him at the same time? In fact, they're always coming to him with no break at all. around the world? Or who can comprehend that God is angry at the sin of the world every day? Psalm 7:11. And yet, every day, every moment, he is rejoicing with tremendous joy because somewhere in the world, a sinner is repenting. Luke 15:7. Remember the prodigal son, that whole chapter is, there's joy in heaven. There's joy in the Father's heart when a prodigal returns. And that's happening every minute around the world. Who can comprehend that God grieves over the unholy speech of his people? Ephesians 4:29. And yet takes pleasure in them every day, Psalm 149:4, and ceaselessly makes merry over the penitent prodigals who are coming home all the time. So when we're dealing with this infinitely deep and complex reality of the emotional life of God, and he tells us that he is capable of afflicting us not from his heart, and in another sense, afflicting us from his heart, we would do well to humble ourselves and seek to be encouraged by what both of these tell us about our Heavenly Father, that he is compassionate and that he delights in the wisdom and justice of his judgments.
8: Yeah, God's afflictions are never heartless. They come at the same time from his grief, his justice, and his compassion, so that even when he ordains suffering, it is never from a heart that delights in delivering pain, but from the wise and merciful purposes of an all-wise Father who's inviting believers to trust in his goodness even amidst sorrows. And thank you for listening to Ask Pastor John, a podcast from Desiring God. 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
11: 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Reading from Romans 8, verses 16 through 18. The Spirit itself beareth witness with our spirit that we are the children of God, and if children, then heirs, heirs of God, and joint heirs with Christ, if so be that we suffer with him, that we may be also glorified together. For I reckon that the sufferings of this present time are not worthy to be compared with the glory which shall be revealed in us.
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13: I heard the definition of someone's life in a new way recently. I thought this was an interesting way to think about it. That your life is actually the sum of the responses that you've made towards God. You think about that. Once God makes himself known to you, what you do next is your decision. Your reaction reflects what you believe about him. You think about the rich young ruler. We read about him in Matthew 19. I mean, he had lived a moral life. He was pretty well versed in scripture. He knew the laws of God, and he thought he kept them pretty well. So his response to Jesus' invitation showed that even though he had some head knowledge of the teachings of God, he did not know God in an experiential way, a way that was demonstrated by a response of faith. Because we're told in verse 22 that he went away sorrowful, for he had great possessions. You know, when God speaks to us, it's going to require an adjustment in our lives. And this is a truth that can dramatically affect our prayer lives. We'll talk more about that coming up in a few minutes on Family Radio.

Here's what you need to do with your anxiety. Not deny it, not ignore it, but actually cast it. Verse 7 begins with an imperative. Cast it. No. The imperative is actually humble yourself. And one of the evidences that we have humbled ourselves is seen in what we do with the experience of anxiety. We need to be humble enough to recognize that we're not in control.

You're listening to Family Radio, and we were talking a few minutes ago about how when God speaks to us, that's going to require an adjustment in our lives and how that can really impact our prayer lives as well. I mean, every time that we pray, we need to be aware that God answers prayers and that if He answers your prayer and reveals His will to you, that's going to require us to make whatever adjustment or reorientation to our lives that He's asking us to make. Means every time we read the Bible and we come across something that God has told us to do, we need to make sure that we're doing that. You think about why Peter, James, and John were used by God so significantly to turn their world upside down, and why others were living like the rich young ruler. You know, they had head knowledge, but it really didn't change his life much. Choices. Jesus invited the disciples to follow and to believe, and they chose to do that. Their belief actually was proven by their obedience. The rich young ruler couldn't bring himself to obey. He went away sad, and you may face a similar situation where God asks you to make a hard choice, to do something that is going to require a significant adjustment in your life. The question is, are we willing to make those adjustments to respond positively to Christ's invitation?

Let your light so shine before men that they may see your good works and glorify your Father in heaven.

0: I'm Steve, and a few minutes ago, we were talking about how no one or nothing is going to thwart God's plans for your lives. Glad you're listening here on Family Radio. And, you know, we can look at the Old Testament all the way back in the book of Numbers and look at the lives of Joshua and Caleb. These were two spies that Moses had sent out to go into the Promised Land to check it out before Israel was to go. 10 of the other spies said we shouldn't go. Joshua and Caleb said we should. And, of course, the people hearing the overwhelming majority of people saying we shouldn't go, the people chickened out. They didn't go. And Joshua and Caleb did not get to go into the Promised Land at the time that they wanted to go. But you think about how God still intended what he was going to do through Joshua and Caleb. I don't think his primary assignment for them had necessarily been to enter the Promised Land as much as it was to serve as godly leaders for the people. Joshua and Caleb couldn't lead the people if they were in the Promised Land by themselves. The people are still out wandering in the wilderness. So God kept them in a position where they could still exert godly influence and leadership on the nation. They became models of spiritual leadership for generations to come. And ultimately, yes, God did bring Caleb and Joshua into the Promised Land just as he said he would. Not according to the timeline that they thought it should happen, but God's plans were not thwarted. And no one can hinder him from carrying out plans for your life, too.
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2: When you read through the Bible and you find a passage you don't understand, put a red mark next to it. 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But suppose you find out that you understand it exactly right and it still makes you mad. Well, put three checks next to that. 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And if you want to grow in grace and in sanctification, find those places where you are critical of God. It might just be that these are the places where you need to change your thinking and change your life.
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0: Aren't you glad that we have a God who is the giver of many second chances? You're listening to Family Radio. I'm Steve Hiller. And we may think because we have messed up in some way, we are not going to be able to be used by God, or we have messed up his plans. But God gives second chances to those who have failed him. You think about Peter. Peter had told Jesus and announced to those around that he was Jesus's most reliable disciple. Yet Peter not only fled with the other disciples when a moment of crisis came, he shortly after denied that he even knew Jesus. And he failed so miserably that he went out into the night and he wept bitterly. But man, Jesus was compassionate to Peter. The angel who was there to greet the women at the tomb after Jesus had risen, he gave special instructions to let Peter know that he was risen. And then Jesus took Peter aside to give him an opportunity to reaffirm his love and his commitment. We'll look more at this coming up in a few minutes here on Family Radio.
1: 2 Corinthians 12, verse 9. 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Therefore, I will boast all the more gladly of my weaknesses, so that the power of Christ may rest upon me."

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2: I send so much email and voicemail to my clients that sometimes I just have to hop on a plane and spend some face-to-face time with them.
3: In our electronic culture, FaceTime is important. When we get face-to-face with someone, we're more likely to form a deep, intimate connection. In Exodus 33, we read that the Lord would speak to Moses face-to-face as a man speaks with his friend. It's amazing that this holy, powerful God would have that kind of relationship with one of his creatures. But you know what else is amazing? That kind of intimate friendship isn't reserved for just heroes of the Bible like Moses. God has invited you and me to be before his face each day, listening to him, learning from him through his word and in prayer. Have you spent time before his face today? With Seeking Him, I'm Nancy DeMoss Wagamuth.
4: We were talking a few minutes ago about how God is the giver of second chances. If we mess up, we don't mess up his plans. God knew that he was going to use Peter in a mighty way. And after Peter denied Jesus and regretted it, Jesus restored him. He gave Peter not just the opportunity to reaffirm his love, but he also chose Peter to be the primary spokesman on the day of Pentecost. You think about that. The same man who shortly before Pentecost used his mouth to deny Jesus, shortly afterwards used his mouth to proclaim the risen Jesus, and 3,000 people were added to the church that day. You know, it's been said that God's desire is to take you from where you are and to bring you to where he wants you to be. And when Jesus found his defeated followers hiding together in an upper room, Jesus' first words were peace. And his first words to you, after you fail, may also be peace.

1 Samuel 12, verse 24. Only fear the Lord and serve him faithfully with all your heart. For consider what great things he has done for

We've been talking this afternoon about how God does not allow his plans to be thwarted. Even when we mess up what we might think are God's plans, or we might mess up our testimony or our witness in some way, God can still use us. That was true for Peter's life. We've been looking at that. Earlier this afternoon, we looked at Joshua and Caleb. You know, there may be a time where you find yourself in despair, where you find that you have messed up in such a way that you wonder if God could ever use you again. Look at these biblical characters, these true stories of Joshua and Caleb and Peter, and remember that you're not going to mess up God's plan. Jesus may come to you just like he did Peter and extend his peace. He is going to give peace and grace and forgiveness to those who turn from their sin and turn towards him in repentance. And then he can reorient you so that you will believe and follow him and walk in obedience. So if you failed in some way, don't give up. Remember what happened to Peter. And remember that God has not yet finished developing you as a disciple.

0: You ever thought, I want to be more godly? Ever said that? You're listening to Family Radio. I'm Steve Hiller. Like any genuine believer has said, I want to grow in godliness. But you know, a God-centered life, which is what godliness is not a system or a program. It's a person. The mystery of a fully God-centered life lies in the person of Jesus. He is godliness in the flesh. He lived the God-centered life, and our hope of living a godly life is in him. We'll look more at this coming up in a few minutes on Family Radio.
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2: One of the promises Jesus made, in fact, the last promise he made in the Gospel of Matthew at the end of the Great Commission, he said, I am with you always. Charles Spurgeon, reflecting on that verse, says, there is one who is ever the same and who is ever with us. It is well that there is one stable rock amidst the billows of the sea of life. He says, O my soul, set not your affections upon rusting, moth-eaten, decaying treasures, but set your heart on him who abides forever faithful to you. He said, my soul, I charge you, lay up your treasures in the only secure cabinet. Store your jewels where you cannot lose them. Put your all in Christ. Set all your affections on his person, all your hope in his merit, all your trust in his efficacious blood, all your joys in his presence. And so you may laugh at loss and defy destruction. Trust all your concerns with him who never can be taken from you, who will never leave you, and who will never let you leave him. It's a great reminder for us that God is the same yesterday, today, and forever, that he is for us, and if God is for us, who can be against us? And that today, wherever you go, whatever you face, the Lord is with you. He will strengthen you. You can trust in him.
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Now some of you feel weak. Physically weak, some of you are. You may feel terribly weak spiritually, nearly to the stopping point. And in the face of temptations that come your way, you say to yourself, I don't know what I shall ever do. It seems I can't ever gain the victory over these things.

0: Psalm 121, verses 1 through 3. I will lift up my eyes to the hills. From whence comes my help? My help comes from the Lord, who made heaven and earth. He will not allow your foot to be moved. He who keeps you will not slumber.
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We've been talking about living a God-centered life, a life that is focused on God. And the only one who ever did that perfectly was Jesus. And our hope of ever living that kind of life is in him. Jesus is both the object of our faith and the source of our life. And a lot of us get the first part of that, the object of our faith. But let's look at the second part, the source of our life for a second, because being a Christian is more than just believing in Jesus. There are a lot of scholars who believe that this guy named Jesus lived some 2,000 years ago. He was a teacher and his teaching changed the world. In fact, scripture tells us that even the demons know who he is, believe that he exists, but they don't have a faith, right? They're not saved. A lot of those scholars, they don't know Jesus. But man, if we know Jesus, an intimate love relationship with him, it's because we've got the spirit of him living in us. Think about that. Christ in you. Paul talks about that in Colossians chapter 1. He says that's the hope of glory. It's more than just believing in Jesus. It's this faith that unites us to him so that we're in him and he's in us. Genuine saving faith is a faith that possesses Christ, receives him, feeds on him. He's our life. And as Paul says in Colossians chapter 3, our life is then hidden with Christ in God. And Jesus gives us this great illustration of this. We'll look at that coming up in a few minutes on Family Radio.

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3: When you read through the Bible and you find a passage you don't understand, put a red mark next to it. 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But suppose you find out that you understand it exactly right and it still makes you mad. Well, put three checks next to that. 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And if you want to grow in grace and in sanctification, find those places where you are critical of God. It might just be that these are the places where you need to change your thinking and change your life.
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4: We've been talking about how faith is more than just believing in Jesus. This is Family Radio. I'm Steve Hiller. We've been talking about how a real faith, a genuine saving faith, is a faith that unites us to Christ so that we're in Him and He is in us. And Jesus gives the wonderful illustration of this in the book of John, chapter 15, verse 5. Jesus says, I am the vine, you are the branches. So godliness is in Him, in Jesus. And godliness flows from Him, and it grows in us as we grow in Jesus.

0: Ezekiel chapter 38, verse 23. So I will show my greatness and my holiness and make myself known in the eyes of many nations. Then they will know that I am the Lord.
1: 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Hear the word.

You know, sometimes the Christian life just feels hard. Sometimes to persevere in it, it feels like strength. Other times it feels like just not giving up. Because it's not an easy road, and we've never been promised an easy road in following Jesus. There's days where you're tired, where you're discouraged, where you're tempted to quit. But the Bible reminds us that perseverance isn't about having endless energy. It is about holding on to Jesus and taking that next step with Him. James chapter 1, verse 12, "Blessed is the one who perseveres under trial, because having stood the test, that person will receive the crown of life that the Lord has promised to those who love Him." You know, every time you take that quiet step of faithfulness and obedience, every time you choose to trust God when you're tempted to do something else, every time that you do the right thing when you think nobody sees or notices, God does. He sees it all. And perseverance isn't wasted. He's forming something in you. A deeper faith, a steady hope, a heart that is anchored in Christ. And so whatever path God has you on right now, don't focus on finishing the whole journey right now. Be faithful in taking that next step, staying faithful in the moment, because the God who called you is the God who will continue to sustain you.

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I'm Steve Hiller. Thanks for being here today. 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

0: Hey, I'm Steve, and a few minutes ago, we were talking about how no one or nothing is going to thwart God's plans for your lives. Glad you're listening here on Family Radio. And, you know, we can look at the Old Testament all the way back in the book of Numbers and look at the lives of Joshua and Caleb. These were two spies that Moses had sent out to go into the Promised Land to check it out before Israel was to go. 10 of the other spies said we shouldn't go. Joshua and Caleb said we should. And, of course, the people hearing the overwhelming majority of people saying we shouldn't go, the people chickened out. They didn't go. And Joshua and Caleb did not get to go into the Promised Land at the time that they wanted to go. But you think about how God still intended what he was going to do through Joshua and Caleb. I don't think his primary assignment for them had necessarily been to enter the Promised Land as much as it was to serve as godly leaders for the people. Joshua and Caleb couldn't lead the people if they were in the Promised Land by themselves. The people are still out wandering in the wilderness. So God kept them in a position where they could still exert godly influence and leadership on the nation. They became models of spiritual leadership for generations to come. And ultimately, yes, God did bring Caleb and Joshua into the Promised Land just as he said he would. Not according to the timeline that they thought it should happen. But God's plans were not thwarted. And no one can hinder him from carrying out plans for your life too.
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0: because you didn't understand it. But suppose you find out that you understand it exactly right and it still makes you mad. Well, put three checks next to that. 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And if you want to grow in grace and in sanctification, find those places where you are critical of God. It might just be that these are the places where you need to change your thinking and change your life.
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0: Aren't you glad that we have a God who is the giver of many second chances? You're listening to Family Radio. I'm Steve Hiller. And we may think because we have messed up in some way, we are not going to be able to be used by God, or we have messed up his plans. But God gives second chances to those who have failed him. You think about Peter. Peter had told Jesus and announced to those around that he was Jesus's most reliable disciple. Yet Peter not only fled with the other disciples when a moment of crisis came, he shortly after denied that he even knew Jesus. And he failed so miserably that he went out into the night and he wept bitterly. But man, Jesus was compassionate to Peter. The angel who was there to greet the women at the tomb after Jesus had risen, he gave special instructions to let Peter know that he was risen. And then Jesus took Peter aside to give him an opportunity to reaffirm his love and his commitment. We'll look more at this coming up in a few minutes here on Family Radio.
1: 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He said, "My grace is sufficient for you, for my power is made perfect in weakness. Therefore, I will boast all the more gladly of my weaknesses, so that the power of Christ may rest upon me."

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2: When you read through the Bible and you find a passage you don't understand, put a red mark next to it. And if you say, I don't like what the Bible says here, put a big mark next to that one. You may discover that the reason why that text offended you is because you didn't understand it. But suppose you find out that you understand it exactly right and it still makes you mad. Well, put three checks next to that. Because either there's something wrong with the author of Scripture or there's something wrong with my thinking. And if you want to grow in grace and in sanctification, find those places where you are critical of God. It might just be that these are the places where you need to change your thinking and change your life.
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3: We've been talking about how faith is more than just believing in Jesus. This is Family Radio. I'm Steve Hiller. We've been talking about how a real faith, a genuine saving faith, is a faith that unites us to Christ so that we're in Him and He is in us. And Jesus gives a wonderful illustration of this in the book of John. Chapter 15, verse 5, Jesus says, I am the vine, you are the branches. So godliness is in Him, in Jesus, and godliness flows from Him, and it grows in us as we grow in Jesus.

0: Ezekiel chapter 38, verse 23. So I will show my greatness and my holiness and make myself known in the eyes of many nations. Then they will know that I am the Lord.
1: 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Hear the word.

You know, sometimes the Christian life just feels hard. Sometimes to persevere in it, it feels like strength. Other times it feels like just not giving up. Because it's not an easy road, and we've never been promised an easy road in following Jesus. There's days where you're tired, where you're discouraged, where you're tempted to quit. But the Bible reminds us that perseverance isn't about having endless energy. It is about holding on to Jesus and taking that next step with Him. James chapter 1, verse 12, "Blessed is the one who perseveres under trial, because having stood the test, that person will receive the crown of life that the Lord has promised to those who love Him." You know, every time you take that quiet step of faithfulness and obedience, every time you choose to trust God, when you're tempted to do something else, every time that you do the right thing when you think nobody sees or notices, God does. He sees it all. And perseverance isn't wasted. He's forming something in you. A deeper faith, a steady hope, a heart that is anchored in Christ. And so whatever path God has you on right now, don't focus on finishing the whole journey. Right now, be faithful in taking that next step, staying faithful in the moment, because the God who called you is the God who will continue to sustain you.

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I'm Steve Hiller. Thanks for being here today. You know, sometimes we may feel like we missed our favorite program, and I don't know how I'm going to find the time to catch up on that program. 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
1: The greatest misunderstanding of Christianity, I believe, is this, and perhaps you labor under the weight of this misunderstanding yourself. It is the idea that we are saved by our good works, by our own efforts. That is always, by the way, the default assumption of the human heart.
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1: Now, if the biggest misconstrual and misunderstanding of the Christian message is that we are saved by our good works, I think the second biggest misconstrual misunderstanding of the Christian message is then this. It is the idea that God does not care about good works at all. That's the second big misunderstanding. You see, sometimes we hear so clearly, and in a context like this, I hope we can hear it clearly. We hear so clearly that we are not saved by our good works. We get that. We come to understand that. We can get that message then so deeply embedded in our hearts that we come to think wrongly that God just doesn't care at all about our behavior as a saved people. But that's not true. That's not true at all. Our good works, they could never save us. That's true. But God has saved us, the Bible teaches us, in order that we might be able then to go on and do good works as a saved people. We are not saved by our good works, but we are saved for good works. God has saved us. He has cleansed us. He has forgiven us. He has restored us. He has placed his spirit within us in order that we might go on to do good works for his glory. Do we need those good works to be saved? No. Jesus has done the work to save us. It's all of grace. It's all a gift. But do we need to do good works in order to walk in a manner worthy of the Lord who has saved us? Do we need to be fruitful in good works in order to be fully pleasing to him in our way of life? Does our conduct matter at all to God, our Savior? Oh, yes, it matters to him.
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6: 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Now the God of patience and consolation grant you to be like-minded one toward another according to Christ Jesus, that ye may be with one mind and one mouth glorify God, even the Father of our Lord Jesus Christ. Wherefore receive ye one another as Christ also.